0: spokesperson told NPR that the ABA did not comply with its accreditation regulations and shared a near 500-page report that in part claims that the ABA is not sufficiently independent of the institutions it accredits. Melissa Hart, who chairs the ABA's Accreditation Council, said, quote, "The council is confident it complies with the Higher Education Act and with the department's requirements for accreditors. A final decision to take away the ABA's accreditation power could take months." Janaki Mehta, NPR News.
1: This is NPR News from Washington. About 40,000 ratepayers in northwest Indiana still don't have power more than a week after deadly storms leveled trees and knocked down power lines across the region. Most are in Lake County, including Gary, next to the Illinois border. Full restoration may take until next week as hundreds of poles need to be repaired or replaced. A Texas appeals court has reduced the amount of money Alex Jones has been ordered to pay to victims of the 2012 Sandy Hook Elementary School shooting that killed 20 children and 6 adults. From member station KUT, Andrew Weber reports.
2: Jones repeatedly called the 2012 shooting a hoax on his InfoWars platform, and some of his supporters harassed families of the victims. Jones was ordered by a Texas court to pay $50 million in 2023 for defaming families of 2 children who were killed. His attorneys argued that original award ran afoul of Texas's cap on civil lawsuit settlements, and the state's third court of appeals agreed, reducing the amount Jones owed to $1.5 million. The Texas decision does not affect a Connecticut ruling ordering Jones pay $1.4 billion. Jones filed for bankruptcy in 2022, and his assets, including InfoWars, are still tied up in Texas courts. Jones has yet to pay any money to Sandy Hook families. For NPR News, I'm Andrew Weber in Austin.
1: Nigeria's president has ordered an investigation into a man accused of creating a fake government agency. The agency, called the National Brands Development and Made in Nigeria Special Project Office, was operating illegally. This is the second fake agency uncovered recently. Analysts believe senior officials may be involved. This is NPR.
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4: And this is Statewide. I'm Sean Crawford. Starting off today, we wrap up our series exploring Illinois' connection to the nation's 250th birthday. Created in partnership with Illinois Humanities, it spotlights people and places that have contributed to bringing the ideals of the Declaration of Independence to life and shape the story of our nation. Randy Eccles brings us this segment.
5: Today, we'll be exploring the music of Illinois, how music tells our story, how it connects to the history, people, and places of our state. We have two guests joining us to talk about music, Dennis Stromat and Chris Villillo, both musicians with experience in the humanities. We'll let each of them introduce themselves. We'll start with Dennis.
6: I'm from southeastern Illinois. Musically, I've come from a couple different places. One of them that I always found fascinating was our French Creole history and the French Creole music from our area along the Wabash River. I grew up not too far from Vincennes, Indiana, which is heavily French, old French town founded in the 1730s. I spent a great deal of time in my late teens in the French Creole areas of southwestern Illinois and Prairie de Roche, Illinois, where I learned to play French Creole fiddling. And I learned to speak Missouri and Illinois French, which is a different dialect of French. Not Cajun French, not Canadian French. It is its own dialect. Was enjoying learning the language and learning about some of our traditions that have existed here for 300 years. Somewhere along the way, I was accidentally preserving this music, our stories, preserving our language. I finally realized that that was an important task to do, so I've spent the better part of the last 30 years doing that.
5: Let's also get Chris to tell us about himself.
7: I did not begin my career as a musician. I actually got my degree in archaeology. Came to Western Illinois as a staff archaeologist for Western Illinois University in 1976. I did that for several years, and when the contract ran out, I decided to give up archaeology and dive headfirst into music, which had always been my greatest passion. Was involved in the 1980s through the Illinois Arts Council, documenting the last of the pre-radio generation of musicians in rural Illinois, doing folklore work. I

was fascinated by the stories of the people, the music, immediately began to sense the connection between the music and the history. The more I did this, the more I began to see this connection between music and culture. So

0: Music evokes a sense of place. Dennis, you were talking about the French area of Illinois, Indiana, Missouri, and what was your first experience that pulled you into that music? What was that moment as a kid where you said, I like this?
1: It was cultural at first and historical, because I can remember the rendezvous going all the way back to the mid-70s.
0: What's a rendezvous?
1: A rendezvous gathering, essentially, when people would dress up in costume from the 18th century and reenact time period, doing trading. They would do some mock battles, but then there would be musicians playing. I was always interested in that, what was going on and how that was reflecting our history, the area along the Wabash. It was where I had this epiphany that the English weren't the people who founded Vincennes, that it was the French who founded Vincennes. And I started asking these questions. What happened to our French?
0: A lot of families and friends and communities are what get people started in music. We hear about the French immigration there that made a big difference in your history. Chris, what other key influences are there in Illinois music?
2: There are so many strong influences. I was initially attracted to the great songwriters in the Chicago area, Steve Goodman.

0: Smith.
1: I used to be a young man, and dear Margaret remembers that for me.
0: John Prine.
2: Then the coal company came with the world's largest shovel, and they tortured the timber and stripped all the land.
0: People who used music as a vehicle to tell a story. I still focused on the songwriting, but I was also fascinated by the history and the cultural connection. It opened up this entire new connection of culture of all of these folks in rural Illinois to the music itself. I was so deeply struck by people. There was a guy, Homer Beatbender, 96 years old. I interviewed him on a rainy afternoon. At some point, he brought out an old fiddle he had made. And initially, I thought it had been painted black. As I looked closer, I realized he'd carved it out of black walnut lumber. He told me how he had done this because he didn't have any money to buy a fiddle of his own, but he had taught himself how to play the fiddle. That connection of how people would make things happen without resources we take for granted struck me as important. All of the ways that music connected with the community, with their dances, with their get-togethers, with the jam sessions that Dennis was talking about. That resonated very, very strongly with me.
3: We are talking about music that tells our story, how music connects us to the history, people, and places of our state. This is part of an Illinois 250 feature that we're doing with Illinois Humanities. Any unique type of music genre or instrument that has evolved out of Illinois?
0: The music that Dennis represents is a unique pocket of historical music. The thing that struck me as I was doing folklore work in Illinois, it was much more cosmopolitan than I expected. Where I was at, we had the Mississippi and the Illinois rivers kind of coming in on both sides. There was a lot of early development, but there was also a lot of communication via the steamboat lines and the riverways with major urban centers. When I was documenting old music, most of what I was finding had been commercial music from the middle 1800s that had just been absorbed into the folk music tradition. I didn't expect that. The one instrument in my region that seemed to be particularly hot, and it's not unique to Illinois, but we had a real hotbed of it in West Central Illinois, were hammer dulcimers. I came across at least six different builders within a 20-mile radius where I was documenting this music.
3: Dennis, how about you?
4: You might find that our style of French Creole music that essentially is Illinois French music is not Cajun music, kind of like our language is not Cajun. It is not Canadian. It is somewhere in between. Our songs oftentimes might even be rhythmically different than a similar version that might be in Canada. As well, it might be rhythmically and even lyrically different from one in Louisiana. You find examples of songs that we have that you take really sad ballads, and something that seems to be typical of our French stylists, you know, the ancestors, is taking really sad songs and making them into dance tunes. There are tunes that the theme is not happy, but they took these songs and they turned them into fiddle tunes. They turned them into happy songs. They even literally took called songs, like contra style songs, where you call the dance, and turned it into a lyric of a song. There are unique songs that exist that don't exist in other parts of the French-speaking world that exist here. And the fiddle probably being the predominant instrument, but we also utilize the bastring, or the triangle. In Louisiana, they call it the tifard. In Canada, the bastring. Same, essentially, pronunciation. Percussion is a part of our music. Foot stomping, rattles are even a part of our music. And that comes from Native American introduction in the cultural baggage, you might say, of our music in the area. That is unique to our music, where it sits. Also, growing up in Southern Illinois or Southeastern Illinois, I also grew up heavily around Western swing music, not bluegrass. Bluegrass was not here. That's a recent addition in the last 30 years, but Western swing music was here. That's because of the oil area, because we had Texans and Okies that came here in the 20s and left an imprint on musicians in the 1930s and 40s. We have our uniqueness.
3: You mentioned the foot stomp. Is there any other part of indigenous culture's music that has continued to be around to this day?
4: That's where it becomes murky. Using rattles, using percussion instruments, very different in some ways to other styles of French music or even what you would consider Celtic style music. Our French culture became such a blend. It's based on evidence from the Catholic Church, and it's based on evidence of even 23andMe, for example, of how many French have Native American ancestry. There were the first inhabitants of the first two generations were mainly men coming here in the early 1700s. There was a lot of intermarriage into the native tribes of the area. Culturally, Native American just became a part of not only the cultural DNA, physical DNA, but musical DNA. Becomes hard 300 years later to parse that out.
3: As we celebrate the 250th anniversary of the Declaration of Independence and you reflect on music and independence in America and here in Illinois, how do you tie that together?
0: Music is the way you can trace the evolutions that Dennis is talking about. When cultures could not cross or meet together socially, music is the first place they begin to interact. It's a very powerful force in bringing people together. It goes places that we can't go ourselves.
3: Dennis, are there any particular songs as we are getting into the anniversary of the Declaration that you find tie to it well?
4: French music, there was what was known as the ringing of the Liberty Bell of the West that happened in Kaskaskia, a bell that was given to the French in Kaskaskia, which was Illinois' first state capital. That bell was also apparently rung, you know, when the Liberty Bell was rung, when we declared not only our independence, but later on, you know, in the establishment of the United States. French music was being performed there, songs like La Guillonne, which is our New Year's song. Chevalier de la Table Ronde, Knights of the Round Table. These are songs that we know that were being performed at that time.

0: songs that were performed when that bell was rung in Kaskaskia in honor of our new country. This was being done by people who were French. They were not English. They didn't really know that much about these Americans or Anglos. The idea was hoping for the best. I guess we're going to be a part of this. We also have an independent spirit. We also believe in independence. And the French of this area wanted to be independent from the English, just like Americans wanted to be independent from the English. And that's something that our Franco-Americans, our French, are just as American as Anglo-Americans, and more so in our area because our French were a part of it and literally giving roadmaps as the English came in. Those songs, special songs like the Guillaume Chevalier, were probably played at the time.
1: If other Illinoisans or musicians are inspired by the anniversary of the Declaration of Independence and want to do something, what tips would you give them for trying to harness the two things, their desire to do something with music and the anniversary?
2: I have found that music can be a tremendous way to explore a historical theme because it has a visceral connection that can take you to a place. I have been very fortunate to be able to use that to create a whole series of shows that reflect different eras of history. If someone was interested in exploring this further, that would be a great place to start. Start to research the songs, and it's always, to me, the backstories of the songs that give you the greatest insights. The way the songs were used culturally, or the history of creating the songs. In our state, at least, Dennis's is in a more remote area that still has some unique pockets of early culture. Where I'm at, it was much more homogenized. You see a lot more of that music by the 1840s and 50s starting to develop, whereas his music comes back much earlier. But there's an awful lot of material out there where you can learn a song, research its backstory, and as a result of that, come away with a whole history lesson. That's a tremendous way to start to learn history, but it's a very accessible way, too. Especially if you want to share that music and those stories with a group or just among yourselves. The stories really drive the music in my mind. That's what really keeps us all culturally connected. That's that glue that kind of holds us all together.
1: What's the future bring for Illinois in music?
0: We're positioned as a great byway musically because of the Mississippi River, because of the Ohio, the Great Lakes. That brings us music, and we have so many different styles. Illinois is a big, big state. Chris knows this well. We've both traveled it geographically every which way you can possibly think. You're always finding something new. Because we're a big state, I think that there is a lot of room for a lot of exploration for music in our state. And I think that we're always going to find new ways to reinvent the old. The nice thing about music, it's something that's live and you do with other people.
2: Yeah.
0: That's what brings people together. You can only AI music so much. You got to make it yourself at some point. That's the magic of it.
1: I think of the Northern migration and how it took the Delta blues up to Chicago and became electronic blues. Something else like that will emerge in the future. Chris, you wanted to add to that.
2: The Illinois and the Mississippi and the Ohio rivers and the Great Lakes, they were the super highways of the day. In the early 2000s, I was involved in another folklore project documenting the impact of the Mississippi River on arts. The conclusion that we came to was that these rivers were essentially cultural ecotones, where multiple cultures come together, cross, and in that small segment, you have twice as much culture, and then a whole hybrid of other things developing out of that. Illinois was a pioneer state in so many ways. Country music was developed here much more strongly than people associate with it, and a lot of it in the Chicago area. We had the first radio stations west of the Appalachian Mountains in Illinois. We are continuing to keep a very active music scene going. I'm seeing young people get involved again, which I love. I'm seeing hybrids of old time and new music coming together. The future is going to be very strong for music here in Illinois. I would love to see it continue.
3: That's Chris Vellillo and Dennis Stromat, folklorists, who talked with Randy Eccles about how music reflects the state's history and identity. And this was part of the Illinois 250 series in partnership with Illinois Humanities. Production assistance was provided by Allison Cuddy. You can visit il250.org for more information. We'll talk about changes coming to juvenile detention in Illinois. That's ahead on Statewide.
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3: You're listening to Statewide. I'm Sean Crawford. Peter Medlin has been reporting on Illinois' county juvenile detention system. Two new state laws look to reform it. He spoke with Elizabeth Clark from the Juvenile Justice Initiative about the impact the laws could make.
13: There's one of them that does a couple things, but I think two of the big highlights are ending the practice of detaining young children under 12 and then 13 next year. And one of them that establishes the Child First Task Force is another big part of it. Can you talk a little bit about, again, just some of the big pieces that are really important to that legislation?
14: Well, it was a 14-year battle to end pretrial detention, really jailing, of children under the age of 13. 14 years to do that. All along through those 14 years, the numbers went down, thankfully. But the research is clear that removing children, especially such young children, from their home is profoundly harmful, lifelong implications, including higher mortality rates, really profoundly damaging. Despite that, it was difficult to pass because opponents said, well, what else are we going to do with them? So part of the bill that passed is that in cases where children can't be detained, but you can't find alternative resources, probation will document that. Because one of the things we've never known is really where are the resources missing? Where are they needed? And what resources are needed? Is it temporary interventions? Is it behavioral health? Is it some kind of home placement? Documenting that is going to be a key part. A year from now, we're going to know a lot more about what resources people in the system feel are missing and where they're missing. And that's going to help us improve our system dramatically.
13: And the other big part of that legislation is the establishment of the Child First Task Force. Can you tell us a little bit about what that work? What are they going to do?
14: So a recommendation actually that's been on the books for three decades now is that the juvenile detention system be reformed. The whole system is murky and no enforcement and needs to be completely overhauled. The Child First Task Force, the first part of it is just to address that, to look at that. But we have very little data. We have changed the standard as well of detention in that bill. Not only did it raise the age, but it said we can't detain children anymore for property offenses. We don't detain adults anymore for property offenses. We're not going to lock them up anymore for harm to self, danger to self. I mean, that was always absurd. Danger to self, if they're a danger to themselves, then that's a behavioral health issue. That's not something where you punish them. And the other change is in failure to appear in court, which is absurd because you're talking about children who have no agency over where they go each day and who are legally required to go to school. And then you're going to jail them because they don't appear in court. So the standard is changing too. So I think a year from now, we'll know a lot more about who the population is that we're actually talking about.
13: if we're going to have a lot more data in the next year, what do we hope that data tells us?
14: And I think it will tell us that we need far, far fewer beds than we have right now, and something about where we need them so that we could begin thinking about regionalization rather than having 14 scattered. You know, you've got Vermilion, Champaign, and Springfield all in a row there. I mean, they're just scattered haphazardly across the state right now. Where we actually need beds, how many we need, what resources we need to put in place, all of that we've got to figure out. This is all going to be under the lens of child first justice. We will be leading the country in using this lens of child first justice. Child first, defender second, looking at children as children, starting from the framework of the aspirations of the Convention on the Rights of the Child, what their needs are, what our obligations are to them as a society, and then all through a restorative justice lens. And they're actually, the governor just signed a bill that will encourage the use of restorative justice in juvenile cases.
13: You've talked about how a lot of that work and a lot of that push for restorative justice in this system actually comes from work happening and that it's been happening in Northern Ireland, and actually has taken you and others on trips to Northern Ireland to learn more about this.
14: It's astonishing. It's an approach towards justice, and now they're hoping to expand it to the adult system in Northern Ireland. That's an approach to justice that really teaches peace-building skills and really critical in communities that are particularly hard hit by conflict, by violence. That's what Northern Ireland tells us, that you can start up a system training people on how to dialogue with each other, how to work out conflict peacefully through these restorative measures.
13: The Juvenile Justice Initiative released a big report about a year and a half ago about the need to overhaul juvenile detention in Illinois, lists a series of recommendations, some of which seem to have made it into these new laws. I'm sure not all of them. For you, what are some of the more urgent areas that still need reform, that still need to be worked on?
14: It's a really big thing in the lives of children. There's only one county in Illinois that does a review of a decision to lock up a kid 24/7. So if a kid comes into most counties in Illinois, other than Cook, on a Friday, they're not going to have a court hearing of that decision to lock them up until Monday. On the other hand, if you come in on Friday and you have a court decision that Friday, and the court says, well, you're not really a danger to the public, so we're going to send you home with these conditions, then you can go right back into school Monday morning, and you won't miss as much. Every player in the system is guilty of dragging their feet and saying, oh, we can't do detention hearings on the weekends. But, you know, hospitals are open 24/7. Why can't courts do 24/7 detention hearings? And really, no hearing should ever be done without a lawyer with the child in person. That's really important, too.
3: Elizabeth Clark with the Juvenile Justice Initiative. She spoke with Peter Medlin. The town of Macomb, like many others, purchased some new squad cars last year. That led reporter Rich Egger to wonder how the vehicles have changed through the years.
15: Like with so many other things, the technology for squad cars has advanced by leaps and bounds.
16: The technology in here allows officers to do so much more than we were 25 years ago.
15: Chief Jeff Hamer joined the department in 2001. He says back then, dashboard cameras were new, and they were big and bulky. They even blocked a bit of an officer's view looking through the windshield.
16: Now what we have are HD cameras. They're much smaller. In fact, the one in here is smaller than a smartphone, about half the size. And then the hard drive is all the way wired into the trunk. So none of that equipment is kind of blocking your view.
15: While dashboard cameras were new in 2001, the use of body cameras was still a few years off. Now those cameras are synchronized through Bluetooth.
16: So when we activate our emergency lights to pull over a car, not only does it turn on the dashboard camera, but it also turns on our body camera. So that's less buttons for the officer to press or forget to press. And so it kind of makes a more consistent recording environment.
15: Hamer says that also helps the officer focus on the vehicle they're pulling over and the people in it instead of thinking about activating their body cam. The chief says officers today use military-grade laptops in the field with faster speeds and better processing than equipment at the turn of the century. Officers can easily take them out of the car and carry them right to a crime scene to take notes, photos, and video. In addition, squad cars now have articulated mounts for the laptops, allowing them to be adjusted according to each officer's height and preference. Changes in squad cars extend beyond the driver area. Hamer says the back seats of squad cars are designed differently now, too.
16: Now what we have is kind of a crafted prisoner compartment that's made specifically for prisoner transport.
15: Hamer says some of the vehicles have seat belts that belt to the door side of the rear cabin. This means officers don't have to reach across a person's face or chest to get them buckled in, and that helps them avoid possible hazards presented by someone being arrested.
16: Especially if they were a little bit combative or if they had airborne illnesses and things like that, who were thinking of safety on all fronts.
15: And instead of heavy gauge metal, a plexiglass shield separates the front of the car from the back. The vehicles look different from the outside, too. In the late 90s, Macomb police drove the streets in white four-door sedans with blue lettering. Now they drive black and white SUVs with black and gold lettering.
16: So SUVs sit higher up in traffic. We're able to see more. SUVs are popular. The prices come down on them over time. So not only can we see more, but it also holds the equipment a little bit better and a little more room for the officers and anybody else riding in the vehicle.
15: Hamer says SUVs are the vehicle of choice for most police departments, though some rural departments opt for pickup trucks. The Macomb department has 10 marked squad cars and another half dozen cars that are unmarked or for other uses, such as for DARE officers. They rotate out two cars every year. Each car costs about $55,000 to buy and equip. Hamer says equipment such as cameras and laptops can get reused. The chief says today squad cars handle better and include more safety features than when he joined the department. And he says with advancements in technology, the equipment is smaller, more rugged, and longer lasting. Rich Egger reporting.
3: Welcome to This Week in Illinois History. I'm Clint Cargow. On August 17, 1970, Soul Train premiered on WCIU-TV in Chicago. It was the brainchild of Chicago native Don Cornelius, who hosted the show and funded it with his own money.
17: And now, here is your host, Don Cornelius.
18: Hey man, welcome aboard. You're right on time for another super slick ride on the Soul Train.
3: Cornelius worked as a journalist, insurance salesman, and police officer before his smooth baritone voice got him into radio. He began promoting live music shows called The Soul Train at Chicago area high schools. Cornelius modeled the Soul Train TV show after Dick Clark's American Bandstand. Cornelius wanted to bring black music, fashion, and dances into American homes while portraying black culture in a positive way. The first year, Soul Train aired weekday afternoons in Chicago. The following year, it moved into syndication, airing Saturday afternoons in cities across the country. It also moved from Chicago to Los Angeles, though a local version remained in Chicago for most of the 1970s. Cornelius hosted Soul Train until 1993. The show continued until 2006, making it one of the longest-running syndicated shows in television history. I'm Clint Cargow, and that's This Week in Illinois History.
18: And you can bet the last money it's all going to be a stone gas, honey. I'm Don Cornelius, and as always, in parting, we wish you love, peace, and soul.
19: The Pokemon Company is now the highest-grossing media franchise of all time, even bigger than Mickey Mouse in terms of total profits over time across its video games, trading cards, and other licensed merchandise. A new exhibit at the Field Museum in Chicago is drawing huge crowds by hitching its star to the Pokeverse, using fossil Pokemon to teach about hunting and collecting fossils in the real world. Jessica Popovac has more.
20: In 1998, Arjun Mann was 6 years old when kids across North America caught their first glimpse of the Pokemon cartoon.
21: And I remember coming home every day, the most excited kid in the world to see the next episode.
22: I wanna be the very best.
21: I think it's season one. They go underground to this, like, haven where there are fossil Pokemon still living. And they run into this big bad Aerodactyl.
23: An extinct flying Pokemon.
21: I was already interested in dinosaurs and fossils from a very young age. But that episode really called to me, and that's where I was like, oh man, like, this stuff is, like, really cool.
20: He still thinks so. And today, as an assistant curator at the Field Museum, he studies fossils and prehistoric creatures for a living. After traveling around Japan for 5 years, the Pokemon Fossil Museum made its U.S. debut in May. It displays real-life fossils alongside Pokemon with similar features. Arjun was on the team of field scientists who adapted it for U.S. audiences. He says the Pokemon Company chose the Field Museum in part because of its vast fossil collection. The field's crown jewel, an Archaeopteryx fossil that is considered the most complete specimen in the world, sits next to a sculpture of the Archaeops Pokemon, the same one from that cartoon. I met 13-year-old Deacon Woodard inside the exhibit.
24: You're really seeing the comparisons between these fictional creatures and these once-alive large creatures. It's really something.
20: And next to the skull of Sue the T-Rex, a model of a Tyrantrum Pokemon.
24: And you can kind of see where the inspiration from the real animal went into the Pokemon, and I really recommend it to anyone.
20: Deacon said he loves Pokemon and dinosaurs, so his family traveled all the way from D.C. on their Pokemon pilgrimage. But 8-year-old Talia Pompalii from Galesburg, Illinois, she's all about the Pokemon.
25: What was your favorite part of the exhibit?
26: Singing on the Pokemon. I just like how they have tons of different colors, and some of them are cute, and some of them are fierce.
20: A very cute excavator Pikachu guides visitors through the exhibit, sporting a brown fedora and a red bandana around his neck. Little excavator Pikachu plushies are kept behind the counter at the exhibit store, where there was a huge line the day I visited, and a woman in a headset running crowd control.
27: This is the part of your 5-item limit, Julio.
20: Because it's Pokemon, there's no shortage of exclusive merch. But Arjun Mann and his scientist colleagues hope that the exhibit inspires visitors to collect more than plushies, hoodies, and cards.
21: The kind of take-home message in this exhibit is to get you to get out in nature, start collecting, and engage in natural history, and hopefully engage with science.
20: The final section of the exhibit has information on the joys of not just fossil hunting, but also bird watching and collecting insects.
21: Interestingly, the whole Pokemon genre was founded by a collector of insects, like an amateur entomologist. So really, those roots are built into the genre.
20: He says it's part of the reason the exhibit makes sense and was so fun.
21: Working on this exhibit was definitely like a dream job. If I was Kid Me and I knew that I'd have the opportunity to do this, I would have like jumped through the roof or something like that.
20: However, he said he came into this work for the paleontology, which to adult him is even cooler than Pokemon. The Pokemon Fossil Museum runs at the Field Museum through April 11th and then is set to travel to another location in North America, TBD. For NPR News, I'm Jessica Popovac in Chicago.
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29: 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Spin the batons. Do the juggling. 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
3: Welcome back to Statewide. I'm Sean Crawford. Farming is expensive, and this year it's gotten even pricier with the rising cost of fertilizer and fuel. Equipment prices have also reached record highs. Because of that, many farmers are choosing to fix their old tractors and combines instead of buying new. Harvest Public Media's Emma George Griffin reports.
5: If you visit Kellogg Family Farms in central Michigan, you'll see hundreds of acres of soybeans, century-old barns, and piles of old machinery.
7: Some of the equipment we'll never use again.
5: That's Dennis Kellogg, the sixth generation owner of Kellogg Farms.
7: But it's amazing how if I need a part or something that's similar that'll work on even a different brand, I'm able to go and find something that'll work.
5: Kellogg likes working on older equipment. He says it's easier and cheaper to repair machinery that's not computerized. But in recent years, it's become more of a necessity.
7: More than likely, we'd update if we had financial resource and the justification for it. We have a budget. We have to live within.
5: Kellogg and other farmers are coping with a tighter farm economy. With trade uncertainty and rising costs, producers don't have much more to spend on machines that can cost upwards of $1 million. Farm equipment sales have declined by more than 20% this year, according to data from the Association of Equipment Manufacturers. Drew Kinsey is an agricultural research analyst at the University of Missouri. While he says more farmers are now relying on old equipment, it's been a trend for years.
8: We go back 50 plus years ago. Then it was much more common for every farm up and down the road to have new equipment.
5: He says until the late 90s, technological advancements made older machines obsolete. Now, Kinsey says even decades-old machines have the bare-bone capabilities to get the job done. Plus, he says new technology can even be installed in older equipment.
8: It's really been pretty revolutionary in the last 20 years as far as, you know, enabling farms to have older equipment still be competitive with the latest and greatest.
5: In Paducah, Kentucky, Donnie Edwards and his son have a repair shop on their 2,000-acre farm. That's especially handy since Edwards says new equipment is just too costly right now.
9: It's a tough pill to swallow. Well, you need to spend another $100,000 on computerized stuff for your combine, tractor, sprayer, everything that goes with it. But you're not going to make all that much more money.
5: Edward says he taught his son to repair equipment, knowing it's becoming almost a survival skill in farming. But by forgoing new technology, farmers may lose out on efficiency. That's according to Doug Hauser, who specializes in digital agriculture at Iowa State University. He says farmers have to be extremely intentional when deciding what services and equipment are worth investing in.
10: A lot of farmers right now are stepping back and trying to figure out their equipment plans, whether it's more maintenance or if it's time to trade into maybe not new paint, but maybe some used, updated equipment.
5: Some farmers are sidestepping big purchases like combines by hiring out part of their work. Laura Hafner harvests grain for farmers from Texas to North Dakota. She says it can be a cheaper alternative for farmers who don't want to repair or pay for costly upgrades.
11: Oftentimes, farmers only engage in harvesting for a short period of time. While they might use it for several weeks or maybe a month, the rest of that year, that equipment's going to sit in the shed or in the lot, not doing anything. It's not making money.
5: The service is a good option for some farmers, but it doesn't work for everyone. For many farmers, mending their old equipment is one way to stay afloat for now until the farm economy improves.
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3: That story, part of Tough Times, a Harvest Public Media series looking at the economic stress that many American farmers are facing. The first Monday of every month, a small canopy goes up outside the Galesburg Public Library to provide free haircuts for homeless people. January Ha reports.
13: Cosmetologist Carrie Rupert has been a familiar face for many homeless people in Galesburg. Under the canopy at the library, she offers haircuts, bed trims, hair washings, and other grooming services.
14: When I come up here, I set up like my whole canopy with my shampoo bowl, like all my little thing with like my clippers and everything like that. And I normally cut hair for like probably 15 to 20 people every time.
13: She also distributes water bottles, snacks, and cooling mats for homeless people. In addition to the library, she helps unhoused people at warming centers and the Galesburg Rescue Mission. Offering free haircuts was one of her goals since she began cosmetology school. After sharing what she's doing on Facebook, news of her work spread through the community. She also received a lot of support from the community. When she created a wish list of supplies she needed, people responded.
14: People were ordering everything off of it. Like, they got me every single thing that I will need for a long time. It's crazy. I didn't expect it to blow up like that. I really didn't.
13: The journey has not been without challenges. Rupert once got reported by someone who claimed she does not have full license to be a cosmetologist, even though that is untrue. Nevertheless, Rupert continues to dedicate her time and skills to helping people in need. Having experienced hardship herself, she understands the importance of offering help.
14: I was on drugs, living in a house with no power, no water, no nothing. And just having a simple haircut or a meal really makes you feel a lot better about yourself, you know? It just shows somebody cares about you.
13: Beyond haircuts, Rupert also provides free food for homeless people every day. In the morning, she brings them water, electrolyte packets, and snacks like Pop-Tart or cereal bars. At night, she brings them sandwiches or something similar. She says helping others means a lot to her, and she hopes her effort can help them feel better. I'm January Ha.
3: A new bill Governor J.B. Pritzker has signed into law better accommodates survivors of sexual assault during the reporting process, but police are struggling to find the numbers to make it happen. Colleen Holden has that story.
15: State lawmakers have approved changes to the Sexual Assault Incident Procedure Act. They now require law enforcement to inform anyone who reports a sexual assault that they are allowed to have statements or interviews be done by an officer of a preferred gender. Women make up 14% of sworn officers and 20% of police recruits in the U.S. There is no guarantee a female officer will be at the station when a survivor comes in to make a report, or that the station will even have a female officer on staff, especially in smaller police departments. The Illinois State University Police Department currently works with a staff of 32 sworn officers. 7 of these officers are women. Deputy Chief Nicole Bleichner is the only female investigator. She would have to do any and all interviews should someone reporting a sexual assault request a female.
16: It really takes somebody special to want to be able to be an investigator for that, because it gets pretty detailed in people's lives when you're trying to investigate a sexual assault. And some people just, that's not their thing.
15: The city of Lexington, just northeast of Bloomington Normal, has a population of about 2,100. The police force has a staff of 7, all males. To accommodate a request for a female officer, Police Chief Tim Edmiston said he'd have to consult the McLean County Sheriff's Department, which handles overnight patrols in the city. Edmiston says law enforcement needs more female officers and needs more officers with diverse backgrounds of all types.
17: Having a female officer is not just about being able to deal with female officers. Different ethnicities, different male and female, have different thought processes, and it brings diversity into thought processes and to running an organization as well.
15: But smaller departments like Lexington just don't have that. There are few officer positions and turnover is rare. The bill does, however, have a caveat for departments like Lexington. It only applies to departments that employ officers of more than one gender. This means smaller departments with all male officers, for example, would be exempt. State lawmakers also added a reasonable availability clause to the bill, They left it up to each police department to decide if they can reasonably handle the request. To Nicole Bleichner with ISU Police, the term reasonability may require flexibility.
16: To me, it's reasonable is if you can, then you should. But it, for us, it's just going to be, you know, time of day, day of the week, time of the year. I mean, it's going to depend on a lot of details for us to accommodate that.
15: If police can't accommodate, it may require rescheduling the interview to another day. Bleichner and Lexington Chief Tim Edmiston both say they're willing to postpone. Again, Nicole Bleichner.
16: Well, we generally wait 24 or 48 hours, sometimes a little longer, before we talk to them after the incident has occurred. So it's not something that needs to be immediately addressed.
15: Bleichner and Edmiston say they are confident in their male officers' abilities to handle sexual assault reports with professionalism, sensitivity, and care if they can't meet a survivor's request for a female officer. Edmiston notes each officer is required to complete sexual assault report training every 3 years.
17: If their request is not possible, then yes, the second option is going to be to try to reassure them, hey, I understand what you're going through. I've been through conversations with people. I've been through training, you know, to try to make them more comfortable.
15: Sexual assault is not exclusively a women's issue. It happens to non-binary people, transgender people, and men. While someone who identifies as non-binary or transgender may not be able to get an officer of that same identification, they can still request an officer of the gender they'd feel more comfortable with, male or female. Regardless of the availability of female officers, survivors are allowed to have a support person in the room with them during interviews and statements. This could be a trusted family member or friend, or a sexual assault advocate. State Representative Sharon Chung of Bloomington co-sponsored the Preferred Officer Bill. She says she believes the gender availability issue could be solved by communication and teamwork among police departments.
18: If there might be more women, say in Bloomington, and they need somebody at the Sheriff's Department in McLean County to interview somebody, you know, these are sorts of things that maybe we can try and see if there's more, you know, more cooperation. And I already know that they work really well together, but this is maybe one of those things that we can really try and figure out how, what best practices are, how we can support each other.
15: Chung acknowledges some police departments would have a harder time accommodating this new law than others. To her, finding the perfect way to make this work means playing the long game. Chung says increasing gender diversity in the police force is more of an added incentive of this bill. At the root of it, Chung says, are sexual assault survivors.
18: I think that we're trying to figure out how to encourage survivors to come forward and to feel comfortable and to feel supported as they go through the investigative process.
15: Advocates for sexual assault survivors hope the new law will encourage more of them to come forward to police. It's not unusual to see the justice system failing survivors. For every 1,000 sexual assaults, 25 perpetrators are incarcerated, according to the nonprofit Rape, Abuse, and Incest National Network. This means that 98% of alleged perpetrators walk free, and only 3 in 10 survivors will report. Nastasha Powers is Assistant Director of the Stepping Stones Program at YWCA McLean County. Powers sees this new law as a way to change that.
19: Someone said, hey, this is an issue, and because this is an issue, we need to do better. We need to do better for survivors. And that conversation literally magnified to this bill being passed and survivors knowing or feeling heard.
15: Powers says she hopes getting more survivors to report will help lead to cultural change and remove the stigma that keeps many survivors from coming forward.
19: I think that it would also, in the right community, bring people together to be able to see that this is not an sexual violence is not an individual issue, but it's a systemic issue.
15: Power says there's a litany of reasons why survivors choose not to report their sexual assault. Most common are a fear of not being believed or thinking it was their fault. According to Powers, another common reason is choosing peace over fighting. She says pursuing a criminal case that could drag on for 2 to 3 years can cause burnout. And that's just one of the several long-term burdens survivors must carry.
19: It's internally. It's could be the school system. It could be work, right? It can be maybe their offender was a neighbor, right? All of those different things that they're trying to navigate while still going through the criminal justice system for 2-3 years. It's hard. It's heavy.
15: Even with the many reasons survivors choose not to report, Powers commends police officers in McLean County for doing what they can to create a safer space for survivors who come forward.
3: Colleen Holden with that report. Well, that will do it for this episode of Statewide. Thanks for joining us. Be with us again next week. We'll return with more reports and conversations from in and around Illinois and the Midwest. You can find us where you get your podcasts through the NPR app and at nprillinois.org. I'm Sean Crawford. Statewide is a production of NPR Illinois with help from other Illinois Public Radio stations.

0: This week in This American Life, the aircraft carrier USS Abraham Lincoln has been in the news lately because of an extra long deployment that's taken a toll on its crew. 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You sleep in a room with 196 other people. There are lots of tedious jobs.
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5: As if we needed any more rain in the area, we do have a slight chance of some thunderstorms tonight. Otherwise, partly cloudy skies, low of 64 with winds out of the southwest at 5 miles an hour. Sunny skies tomorrow, high of 80. Clear skies tomorrow night, low 58. And sunny on Sunday, high of 77. 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
6: Why do some people with Alzheimer's suddenly seem to return to their old selves after years of cognitive decline? I'm Ira Flatow, and this is Science Friday. This hour, how Alzheimer's researchers are examining lucid episodes as a way to better understand the disease and provide better care to patients.
7: It tells us that maybe there are things about the disease we don't understand, or things about resilience we don't understand, but it's also, these events are really impactful to people that witness them.
6: Plus, a trip to Michigan, where environmental advocates are using an ancient Roman legal argument to protect the Great Lakes, and untangling what we do and don't know about microplastics and their effects on health. Stay with us.

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3: 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BJ Lederman composed our theme music, and we had compositional assists from Cab Calloway, Calvin Russell, Lil' Kim, and Randy Newman. And as you can tell, we love hearing from you. So if you have something to say, say it to our voicemail. 877-4-SCI-FRY is our number. Thank you for listening. I'm Flora Lichtman.
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7: 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But first, quick look at your forecast from meteorologist Andrew Pritchard. Partly cloudy skies, slight chance of thunderstorms tonight, low of 64, winds out of the southwest at 5 miles an hour. Otherwise, pretty nice for the weekend. Sunny and a high of 80 tomorrow, clear tomorrow night, low 58. Sunny on Sunday, high 77 degrees.
8: I'm seeing something akin to fracking. I'm seeing people drill into the surface and they are extracting oil and they're getting some. And there is more money there. What they are not considering is the possibility that that very action is jeopardizing the entire environment that allows sports to be this valuable at all.
9: I'm Natalie Kitroev. That's coming up on The Daily from The New York Times.
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0: but they're being given the level of information they should, that they're also committing a felony.
1: Langley says if people have concerns, they should take it up with their city council. And many people have. According to the advocacy group DFLOC, at least 100 cities have deactivated the cameras or canceled their contracts. Meg Anderson, NPR News.
2: Nigeria's president has ordered investigation into a man accused of creating a fake government agency. The National Brands Development and Made in Nigeria Special Project Office was operating illegally. This is the second fake agency uncovered recently. This is NPR News.
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4: From the New York Times, I'm Natalie Kitroff. This is The Daily. Last week, the owner of the Los Angeles Lakers agreed to sell the basketball team for $12.5 billion, the highest price ever paid for a professional sports team. The deal has shocked the sports world and drawn new attention to a growing trend. Big groups of investors have been buying stakes in professional sports teams around the country, and in the process, changing the way those teams are run. Today, Pablo Torre, the host of the show Pablo Torre Finds Out, explains this mega deal and talks about how big money is transforming the sports that we love. It's Friday, August 21st. Pablo.
5: Hello.
4: Welcome.
5: Thank you for having me.
4: Just to set the stage for what we are doing here.
5: Please.
4: You are the host of a show that I love, in which you do these very deep investigations into the opaque corners of the sports world with a specific focus on the financial transactions and the money flowing through these leagues.
5: You make it sound so fun.
4: It is fun. It
5: I
4: is
5: love
4: fun.
5: A document.
4: Honestly, it is an amazing show. And we have you here because this huge deal just happened where the owner of the Los Angeles Lakers agreed to sell the team for $12.5 billion, a record price. Mm-hmm. And part of the reason it's causing so much noise is that it is part of this pattern where big investors have been pouring money into professional sports. We want to understand what is going on here. We want Pablo Torre to help us find out.
5: There's a lot. There's a lot. And sports is one of those things that is both romantic and also forensic in this economic sense.
4: Mm-hmm.
5: Sports is valuable in a way that has never been more true. And the economics of what sports are, as embodied in what are these valuations of these teams, how much is a team like the Lakers worth?
4: Right.
5: Well, $12.5 billion is far and away the most we've ever seen. There is a dynamic unfolding in sports right now where people sense, they can smell it. There's more money here. There's more money underneath the ground we are standing on. We're getting to a point where these are assets that demand a management and a strategy in terms of how they are operated and sold, which is to say you're running these things because of the money that's there for you to harvest, as opposed to we want to win the championship as hard as we can, even though those things might sometimes seem like they are exactly the same. And so prepare, I guess, to have some of your notions of what sports are even anymore to be shattered.
4: Okay, so talk to me about the deal. How did it come together? My sense is very quickly and kind of out of the blue.
5: In a way that no one had seen before. So the owner of the Lakers was a guy named Mark Walter. And Mark Walter had bought the team less than a year ago. He was previously the record-setting purchaser of Los Angeles Dodgers.
4: Right. And big sports guy, just like us.
5: Loves the game.
4: A few more billions, maybe.
5: You know, not so different. And so the Lakers, he was approved 9 months ago, formally introduced into the country club of the 30 NBA owners.
4: Yep.
5: A very exclusive, fantastically appointed country club for the
4: mm-hmm.
5: record.
4: Mm-hmm.
5: But no one, for that reason, gets out 9 months later. No one flips this thing, this team, like it's a house.
4: Mm-hmm.
5: So that behavior alone was new and a bit

0: jarring for people to process. And then when you get to why it happened and how quickly the deal came together, this was a deal, according to the reporting, that took place, allegedly, over 72 hours.
1: Just so fast, by the way.
0: It's unreal. But 72 hours for a guy who happens to be under federal investigation, but selling that team to a new ownership group headed by Josh Kushner, brother of Jared, and Bob Iger, the former head of Disney.
1: Okay, talk to me about the federal investigation that Mark Walter is under, because that seems to be a big part of this and potentially part of the motivation for the sale in the first place.
0: So Mark Walter has always been, to people who follow the NBA and professional sports, mysterious.
1: Okay.
0: He runs a company called Guggenheim Partners, and nobody really had a clear sense in the financial press or the sports media of how they make all their money.
1: Uh-huh.
0: And so when there is the news reported in the financial press that there is a federal investigation as a result of a whistleblower about alleged self-dealing that Mark Walter was doing with his insurance companies, whom he was borrowing from to fund his other business enterprises, It's Mark Walter over here and also Mark Walter over there. And so, according to the last available filings, the total tonnage of money that these alleged undisclosed transactions touches is about $20 billion.
1: And we should say, the investigation is ongoing. It hasn't been concluded. This becomes public in July, right, of this year. And it kind of blows up.
0: Yes. And we now know that he's been trying to figure out, how can I make up $20 billion when $20 billion reportedly is at stake because of these ongoing DOJ and SEC investigations? And so what he's doing is testing the waters for the sale of his sports franchises.
1: And so talk to me about what these buyers, Kushner and Iger in this case. Kushner is the CEO of Thrive Capital, this venture capital firm known for investing in tech. Bob Iger is, of course, the famous former CEO of Disney. Why do they see this as such a rich asset?
0: I think they see scarcity, first and foremost. There are only 30 NBA teams for now. There might be expansion coming, but there are only so many of these assets you can buy. And so historically, that's been akin to owning like the coolest piece of fine art imaginable, in which you can actually invite your friends to watch you watch your piece of art on TV as you sit courtside. Uh-huh. It's really cool to own an NBA team.
1: Yeah.
0: But the value of it in the present tense, it's really interesting that Josh Kushner has started an offshoot of Thrive Capital called Thrive Eternal. And Thrive Eternal is premised on this thesis that as AI, artificial intelligence, eats everything else in the American economy, what it cannot touch is sports. The most live, spontaneous, human, anti-synthetic good that people will pay lots and lots of money for. And nothing has IP like sports. Endless waves, new draft classes full of characters who are fitting into storylines that you don't even need to script.
1: The best reality TV, honestly.
0: Genuinely, soap operas for men.
1: Yep. And women, by the way.
0: For men, unapologetic at least.
1: Yes.
0: Finally, we can just be messy. We can just be messy about what these young men are up to.
1: Yep. And so talk to me about the money there.
0: Well, the beating heart of network TV is a live event that you also can't fast forward. Like, you watch sports live, which means that you must watch the commercials live. And so networks are willing to pay more for sports than they are for anything else, and it's not even close.
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0: And now, simultaneously, because streaming services, Silicon Valley, they're also trying to be networks.
3: Of the National Football League on Prime Video.
1: My question is, how does that understanding of the surging value of these teams change the question of team ownership?
0: I don't know if people realize how much money $1 billion is, let alone $12.5 billion. But the idea of who can afford that as an individual is a vanishingly small list. And in fact, if you look at the number of people who exist on this planet who can just casually pay $12.5 billion for anything, what you're really talking about is institutional investors, meaning private equity, hedge funds, venture capital, And it's really important to note that private equity, for instance, was not allowed to own a stake in a pro sports team in America among the major sports until 2019. Major League Baseball.
1: Okay, so really recently.
0: Opened the seal. They can take from any individual PE firm no more than 15% as an ownership stake in your team and 30% in total across any PE institutional investors that might be interested. Sovereign wealth funds, the other possible purchaser, they weren't allowed to buy teams among the major American pro sports until 2022. For the sovereign wealth funds in the NBA, it's a 20% cap. You're capping, for now, how much these institutional investors can own. But in the meantime, what you're really wondering is, with the rest of the ownership group, do you invite Bain Capital in because you like their money? Or do you invite them in because you might also want to learn how they optimize businesses? And so just the very basic notion of, I grew up a Yankee fan. I remain as much.
1: We'll forgive you.
0: 27 rings is what I wow. cry myself to sleep
1: okay.
0: saying.
1: Yeah, sure.
0: Given how long it's been since we won a World Series. But I grew up in the era of George Steinbrenner, who was tyrannical and an insane person.
1: Famous owner of the Yankees.
0: But he was, more than anything, desperate to win. And so the question of, is your team owned by an unhinged, wealthy superfan who is problematic in lots of ways, but really, individually, is like you, the fan?
1: Mm-hmm.
0: We're entering a phase of sports where that person can't afford the teams that are for sale anymore. And so who buys these teams? Institutional investors that see them as an asset to be financialized because it can make them money. But you are welcoming the physics of this kind of money to reorient how your sport works.
1: When we come back, Pablo Torre on how big investors are pooling enormous sums of money to buy stakes in professional sports teams and changing the way those teams are run. We'll be right back.
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1: This is The Daily. I'm Natalie Kitroff. Back to my conversation with Pablo Torre about how big investors are buying stakes in professional sports teams and changing the way they're run. Okay, I want to now turn to the thing that I think matters most to the fans, which is how do these new ownership structures change the sports that we love, the games that we love, the leagues that we follow? Pablo, how are you thinking about the potential ramifications of everything you've described?
0: I'm thinking about what the unintended consequences are when you optimize.
1: Okay.
0: Meaning, if you're a quantitatively minded organization, and we're familiar with Moneyball, the idea that maybe math can help you spend your money more efficiently.
1: Yeah.
0: What if you extended that to every aspect of your organization? Meaning, where we broadcast our games, meaning ticket pricing. I mean, the notion of dynamic pricing, which is a tool that is beloved by private equity, because in so many words, it means we price people according to their desperation. And I think optimization is sort of the euphemism. Like, how can we make things more efficient? How can we make sure that we are getting the most bang for our buck? The fans might be in favor of, yes, we want to be the smartest and most quantitatively advanced.
1: And maybe we want to have the most money.
0: And maybe, in fact, we want our ownership group to have the most money to spend on our team. The problem, of course, is when you realize that profit and growth are goals that can exist irrespective of whether you win the championship. So we mentioned that 2019 is when Major League Baseball opens the doors to private equity in the first place. And the Boston Red Sox are an early adopter. The Boston Red Sox, for instance, last season had a veteran player named Alex Bregman, who was on a short-term deal, and it was going well.
15: And Alex Bregman delivers at Fenway again.
0: He was an all-star that season. He was wildly popular among the fans.
16: They kind of anointed this guy the unofficial captain of the Boston Red Sox, right?
0: Younger players regarded him as a coach in the clubhouse, and he wanted to stay. He wanted a long-term contract, and he wanted a no-trade clause so that he could veto a trade to any other team. And historically, this is a portrait of loyalty. But the Red Sox did not want to do it. To their private equity-ified mindset, this all read as a financial and actuarial risk. He was 31 years old, the equivalent of middle age in professional sports, and the Red Sox instead started the season with a bunch of lesser-known players and with no Alex Bregman.
1: Right.
17: Do you guys have thoughts on Alex Bregman? It was just announced that he's...
18: You're a worse team than you were last year. Fix it! You suck!
0: And we've seen it. This populist sensation that I think people are currently feeling, that we don't think this is better than it was before. Mm-hmm. In fact, we think it's worse and we feel like we're being heard less. So I think there are two levels to evaluate that incentive structure. The first one is what you just said, which is, are we more successful now?
1: Uh-huh.
0: Can these finance bros, these private equity guys come in and actually make us better operationally such that we're better on the field? And I would say early returns are mixed. But the other level that we should be evaluating this on is, I think it's a question of priorities. And what are your goals? And so historically, to quote a cliche that's also a quote from Vince Lombardi, the former football coach, winning isn't everything, Natalie. It's the only thing.
1: Yeah.
0: And the whole notion there is that's what we're here to do. We fetishize a championship.
1: Mm-hmm.
0: And if you're an organization that is now prioritizing and caring about efficiencies and your bottom line and return on investment, you have the capacity to turn what used to be like a, at times, joyfully reckless big market team into a small market one. Because now you're watching your budget. You're clipping the equivalent of coupons.
1: Basically, you run the risk of winning not being the only thing anymore.
0: Yes, you run the risk of angering the ghost of Vince Lombardi. And, you know, an owner used to be, on some level, a steward of not only the players and the championship goals for a given season, but the multi-generational emotional dependency.
1: Yes.
0: That we have as Americans.
1: Yes.
0: These are lifelong heirlooms that we inherit.
1: Essentially, what you're raising is the possibility that fans begin to doubt that these new kinds of owners actually have their best interests at heart. Whether or not the motives actually may align, the fans are questioning these decisions because they see that what is driving them is not the same kind of civic engagement that they've come to expect from the owners that used to be there. The kind of single individuals that were part of cities. My mom is from Montreal. The Molson family owns the Montreal Canadiens, the beloved hockey team of that city. There have been ups and downs, but people generally view them as part of the civic life of that place. That's being kind of tested.
0: Yeah. Look, I'm not saying that the old way of sports was a utopia at all. It is rife with corruption. But what's different is that I think fans are right to ask for evidence that institutional investors, private equity in particular, if they've ever made a decision that is not in favor of the bottom line.
1: And from your perspective, is there a limit to how much value these owners can wring out of these teams?
0: They're testing the tolerance of what fans will regard as fine. This idea that fans will pay anything because that's how much they love this team. Everything we're describing in this conversation is pressure testing. You know, I'm seeing something akin to fracking. I'm seeing people drill into the surface and they are extracting oil and they're getting some. And there is more money there. But what they are not considering is the possibility that that very action is jeopardizing the entire environment that allows sports to be this valuable at all. Because if you don't have a fan base that can plausibly believe that you want the same things that they do, you are daring them to stop caring and to stop crying and to stop celebrating. And you're turning this in to just another product. The question I think the Lakers transaction raises and that this entire conversation is driving to is sports, therefore, as currently evaluated, a bubble?
1: Interesting.
0: Have we overpriced this? Can you possibly grow and get more returns on investment when you're already at $12.5 billion?
1: Yeah. Is this unsustainable?
0: Is it unsustainable? Is this going to pop?
1: Mm-hmm.
0: And in the process, are you wrecking the thing that was astride American culture, the last remaining monoculture?
1: Okay, well, Pablo, we're going to keep on following this and we're going to keep on following you. Thank you so much for coming on the show.
0: Thank you. The pleasure was mine. We are cursed with interesting times in sports.
1: We really are.

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2: 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That's it for The Daily. I'm Natalie Kitroff. 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
3: I'm Dr. Anthony Lizerwitz, and this is Climate Connections. Iowa, Kansas, Nebraska, and Oklahoma have long been considered the heart of Tornado Alley. But Illinois, which historically averages about 50 tornadoes per year, recorded about 200 in just the first half of this year. And in Mississippi, 8 tornadoes hit on a single night in May. Events like this can leave people wondering if climate change is increasing the risk of tornadoes. But Jeff Trapp, a professor of atmospheric sciences at the University of Illinois, says the answer is uncertain. Data show that tornadoes are getting more frequent in areas east of the Great Plains.
4: Mississippi and Alabama, Tennessee and Kentucky really pop up, and even southern Illinois and southern Indiana.
3: And clusters of tornadoes are becoming more common.
4: On the days that tornadoes do form, there tend to be more tornadoes.
3: But Trapp says what's driving these changes remains an open question. A warmer atmosphere can fuel strong thunderstorms, which are critical for tornado formation. But tornadoes also require certain wind conditions, and how climate change is affecting those is much more complex. So scientists are still working to understand the links between global warming and these dangerous events. Climate Connections is produced by the Yale Center for Environmental Communication. To learn more about climate change, visit climateconnections.org.
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9: 40 acres and a mule has become shorthand for a debt still owed.
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14: Some people have been arguing for a while now that the song of the summer is no longer a thing. Monoculture is dead. There are many songs of the summer. It depends on who you hang out with. It depends on your Spotify. In the summer of 2026, people are still making that argument, but it is a little harder this year because of Ella Langley. Her Choosin' Texas is breaking records, racking up Mariah and Whitney-type numbers, although you might never have heard this song. Maybe instead you're listening to Charlie or Gracie or Ariana or Kim.
15: Your mama thinks I'm bad for you.
14: But eagle-eared music fans have noticed something. A lot of this summer's biggest albums, biggest songs are, like Choosin' Texas, kind of gloomy, a little grim, a bit sad. What is going on? Coming up on Today Explained from Vox, the pop girlies' sad, sad summer.
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18: Yep.
14: I'm Noel King with Marissa Moss. She's a senior writer at Rolling Stone, writes a lot about country. All right, Marissa, tell me about Choosin' Texas.
19: Choosin' Texas is
10: a song about a woman who is essentially losing her man in real time. So she goes to a bar, a honky tonk in Texas. She's from Tennessee.
15: Just when I thought I got him to fall in love with Tennessee.
10: She suddenly realizes that he sees his, I guess, his ex, who's from Texas, and is drifts away from her to this woman.
15: She's from Texas, I can tell by the way he's two stepping round the room.
10: So it's that feeling of kind of knowing when you see it in someone's face that they're going to be leaving you. And you're figuring out whether it's worth it to hold on, or you just kind of have to let go.
15: He's choosing Texas, I can tell.
14: How big is this song exactly?
10: It is huge. It is up there right now in competition with Mariah Carey's All I Want for Christmas Is You. Which owns the record for the most amount of weeks at number one on the Billboard Hot 100 with 22 weeks. So right now, Ella Langley, as we speak, has 18 weeks on the Billboard Hot 100.
14: Dang.
10: Her only competition above that is Shaboozy.
18: Double pump me up a double shot of whiskey.
10: And Lil Nas X.
18: Can't nobody tell me nothing.
10: Which are also, you know, you should say, kind of country-ish, country-adjacent songs. But she really could blow by Mariah Carey. Of course, you get a boost every time Christmas comes around, but we're a little ways off from Mariah Carey declaring once and for all that it's Christmas season. So I think Ella has plenty of time to catch up. And it could be the biggest song of all time, which is crazy.
14: You're a music writer and you're based in Nashville, and Nashville is the beating heart of country in this country. How big a deal is Ella Langley in a place like Nashville and in the country industry?
10: She's a big deal. And it's exciting because she's a relatively newish artist in terms of how long she's been putting out music. You know, she's been in the grind for years and years, like most artists have by the time they have their breakthrough. She only released her debut album in 2024 called Hungover. And it's really exciting because, as a lot of people know, or maybe they don't know, it can be really hard for a woman to make it in Nashville. They're usually played, you know, one woman song an hour on country radio, if that, if you're lucky. Usually under 10% of songs on country radio are by women.
14: Wow.
10: So having someone like her out there and having so much country radio airplay and presence on the Hot 100 and breaking all these records, you really hope that it's going to help influence people in Nashville to sign more women, platform more women, do all of those things to try to sort of flip this long-standing sexism that has existed in Nashville. Not to put all of our hopes and dreams on one woman, because it's not up to her to do this. It's up to the industry to respond. But, you know, you sure have to hope so.
14: Was it a surprise that Choosin' Texas became such a big hit?
10: To me, and I am totally fine to admit this, I would have never predicted this. I loved the song when I heard it, but I don't think I ever thought that something this country could be this popular. And yes, country music is becoming so much more popular nationwide, worldwide, but it is also country music in a lot of ways that is a little bit more pop leaning. Morgan Wallen is extremely popular, but he's not putting out super twangy, you know, tears in your beers kind of country music songs. Choosin' Texas. Yes, I know it's kind of sad, but more than sad, I think it's relatable. It taps into this feeling that a lot of people have. And I guess especially in the summer, if you're thinking about a summer romance or something like that, of losing something that you once have, of letting go, of nostalgia. I think that's something that we really want to feel right now. And despite the lyrical content, which may be a little bit of a bummer, the song does just feel so good. And it's like a little bit of like a brain weed gummy. The second it comes on and you hear, you know, that little guitar lick, it relaxes you. It sort of gives you that summer feel of like just airy and fresh. And a lot of people want to feel that way right now. But I mean, there's been remixes of the song at the club.
15: She's from Texas, I can tell by the way. He's too
14: you've said she's not a person who shares a ton about herself. Probably smart in this day and age. But country music often does get politicized, and I've seen that happening a bit around her and around this song. Tell me about the way she is being slotted into certain perspectives in the U.S., whether she wants to be or not.
10: So one thing I've seen is a lot of people from the far right wanting to use her as an example of a return to sort of this anti-girl boss era.
7: Ella is MAGA, American flag emoji, American flag emoji. True country patriot princess who I will forever support and I would die for.
2: Ella Langley wrote a wholesome anti-woke country song, and it's about to beat the record for longest time spent as number one on the Hot 100. America is healing.
10: They like to take the fact that she speaks about her faith on stage and sort of warp that into that being sort of her overriding agenda, and that she wants this return to traditional values. And then on the left, I've seen some people sort of play with the same. I personally think you could easily, just as easily, make a case that she's a feminist who had Miranda Lambert, you know, produce her album and writes with women and takes all these women on tour.
19: If we're just talking about women right now, it takes women like Lainey, Miranda, and me and all these artists that are coming up to stand up and be like, oh, we're not going to put up with this.
10: You know, so many people want this moment to serve their own narrative and want Ella Langley to stand for something on every side. And if you don't give people a little, they're going to go wild. But maybe that's better than putting your personal views out there and having them ripped apart. So can't say I really blame her, to be honest.
14: This is a sad song. And I get you on, like, it's a very chill vibe, and it definitely does ease the brain in some ways. But when you think about it, it's like, my fella fell in love with someone else. And so here's a theory I've heard. The summer of 2026 has a lot of sad girl music coming out, and this just sort of fits into a broader trend for some reason this summer of sad music. What do you think about that?
10: Yeah, I think that's fair. Obviously, sad is a universal emotion. But I think when people hear this song, they recognize themselves in it. And I don't know if it conjures so much sadness as much as like a communal experience, like this sense of, oh, okay, I'm not alone. Other people have experienced the same thing. And I don't know if people are putting it on and crying, you know, into their lap the same way that people are for other sort of sad girl summer records. And maybe if your partner just left you for someone in Texas, you might cry. But, you know, I don't know if it elicits that kind of visceral reaction. I think it's more of like a gut feeling, a vibe kind of situation.

0: That was Rolling Stones' Marissa Moss. Marissa wrote a book. It's called Her Country, How Women in Country Music Became the Success They Were Never Supposed to Be. When we come back, the pop stars are sad this summer. What's bothering them?
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9: Star-crossed love, betrayal, revenge. 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
0: We are back with Alex Frank. Alex writes for Vogue. Alex, we've been told that this is the summer of the sad girl song and the sad girl album. Which of the girls have been sad this summer?
11: Sure. Well, Olivia Rodrigo would be a good place to start because she literally has the word sad in the title of her album.
12: It was just something that my producer Dan said to me. We were having a conversation about just stuff in my life. And he's like, you seem pretty sad for a girl so in love. And when he said it, we were both like, that's it. That's the title. We've been searching for it for so long.
11: It's also my favorite album of the summer so far. It's an album about whatever is the opposite of carefree love. It's anthems for anxious attachment is sort of how I've been thinking about them. So these are not late fun nights of June and July where the dance music is bumping. This is being in your room worried about what the other person thinks of you and whether or not you're happy in the relationship. I mean, it's sort of about the beginning of a relationship when, yes, things are great and you're feeling the spark and the chemistry and the excitement, but you're also worried about where it's going to go. Like you have a voice in your head that's telling you, maybe this isn't right. Maybe this isn't real love. Maybe he doesn't like you the way that you think. There's a couple ballads on the record, one called Begged, one called Less, that are absolutely heartbreaking.

0: but even the Up songs like Maggots for Brains, which I think has become a fan favorite, is sort of about becoming almost zombified by love and sort of what it does to you, how it transforms you and almost makes you a Frankenstein figure. I'm a zombie. So it's a really interesting thing for a young woman to be exploring on a summer record. You know, love we think of as happy, or maybe we think of as breakup, but this is somewhere in between where you're in love, but you're not feeling super sure about it.
1: Phoebe Bridgers' album. Tell me about that one.
0: It's got a song called Kill Me on it. So, I mean, you don't get bleaker than that. This is gonna kill me. Wait. Phoebe Bridgers is famous for making sad music. You know, it's interesting because she's balancing on the record sort of like the larger realities of sort of the sadness of the culture and the country, but also like in her own personal life, some good things are also happening. She's singing about weddings, but she's also singing about the state of the world and how bad things seem at any given moment. And the government isn't trying to kill you. They just don't care if they kill you. I've been listening to Ariana Grande's record, and she's having a bit of a rough summer herself, and sort of like leaning into a certain kind of misery with the industry, with her fandom. The opening single was Hate That I Made You Love Me, which is, again, having hate in the title is a pretty good indication that we're not in La La Land right now. But the rest of the record is sort of gets even bleaker. The joy of Ariana so often is in a karaoke moment when you can try to hit those exuberant notes along with her. Her voice has an exuberance to it. And she's always had a little bit of sadness, too. She's always walked that line. But here, there's really not much exuberance at all. We're just getting the sad Ariana. Jennifer.

0: I was listening to the new Charlie XCX with producer Peter Balanon Rosen recently, and I did not think of that as a sad album, but I was listening with half an ear. I noticed that it is on the list of people's sad summer albums. Tell me what's going on there.
1: I think that you're right in the sense that it's a little bit more complicated than sad, but, you know, very different than Brat and Mood, Spring, Summer 26, which I love. And the lyrics are, I mean, these are some serious lyrics.
2: And the world is gonna end, no hope for anything. Yeah, we're walking on a runway that goes straight to hell. Nothing's gonna save us, no music, fashion, or fair.
1: Feels like a very different direction for her, considering the sort of exuberance of Brat Summer, which was just a few short summers ago.
0: So what is actually going on here? Like, is this a coincidence, or is this a sad time, a sad culture, a sad country? What's the deal?
1: I don't think it's a coincidence. I mean, I think there's a couple of things going on. One, I think we've been sort of moving in this direction for a while. I mean, I think when we think back about 15 years ago, the kind of pop that was on the radio was exuberant pop like Katy Perry. And then Lana Del Rey had a song called Summertime Sadness that came out around then. Sort of like changed the paradigm a little bit for what a pop star can be. And I think what we're seeing now is a generation of young female songwriters who have sort of grown up in Lana's wake, and they're dealing with weighty issues the way that Lana does. They're dealing with the darker side of life the way that Lana does. And I don't want to give Lana all the credit, but I do think she has caused a big sea change in how record labels can imagine young female singer-songwriters to market themselves. The other thing I think is there's sort of two panics that I think might be related to this. One is the panic over AI and AI's role in music at a moment in which we're sort of concerned about sort of like perfection created by AI and by like a digital force, that we would sort of cling to songs that are bit messier and sadder, very emotional. You know, they're not sort of perfectly constructed, engineered pop marvels. They're a bit more soft and broken and, dare I say, human. And the other is the panic over Gen Z sexlessness, which this has certainly become a cultural panic, right? And I, again, I don't know what's going on with Gen Z, but if you looked at the charts right now, this is not a sexy summer. Like, you would find some evidence that people are not having a good time, let's say. And so I think like there's a lot of things coalescing that sort of make it the perfect moment for sad songs. And I think it'd be really hard to sort of operate in the year 2026 and create music that has a sort of pure joyfulness.
0: You wrote for Vogue that the best summer song is a sad one. That is a hard case to make. Can you make it?
1: I think some of the most powerful summer songs ever are really, really sad. If you're going through a rough time, it feels so much more amplified, in my opinion, in summer. Like, and when I was writing the piece, there were just so many songs that I remembered from my youth and from younger days that really evoked sort of like the harder sides of summer. I love one that I don't think many people would construe as sort of like a modern summer song, but to me it is an incredible summer anthem, which is Joni Mitchell's Woodstock. That's a song about the Woodstock Festival, the famous one in the 1960s, but it's sung from the perspective of Joni, who missed the festival. She was stuck in New York doing work. Her manager would not let her go.

0: that seems very apropos of our time when you're sort of sitting in your office, but you're looking at Instagram and seeing people on vacation in Italy and you're thinking, why am I not jumping off of the Amalfi Coast into the Mediterranean right now? What is going on here? Why is my manager making me stay here and I'm not at the proverbial Woodstock? So that's one I really love.
1: What else?
0: Oh, we could talk about Taylor Swift a little bit. That might be a good one. Yes. The most important summer song that Taylor Swift has is one called August, which I think is a truly beautiful song. Salt air and the rust on your door. In it, she captures sort of something that's one of my favorite parts of summer, which is August, which is the month we're in right now. But I can see. I sort of love that kind of wistful feeling at the end where you're already feeling a sense of nostalgia for the summer you just had. I'm already going through the memories that I had from June and July, and I'm already sad to see them go, and I'm starting to think about a more serious season in September happening. I mean, it not only sort of is about that, it sounds like it. I mean, this is a song that sounds like salt, air, and rust, two things that she sings about. That sort of oxidized quality of summer. I love that kind of Cape Cod-y, wistful end of summer feeling when you know you only have a few weeks left or a few days left, and so you really appreciate it in a totally different way. But that in and of itself can be kind of sad.

0: Meet Me Behind the Mall is a line that just does me in. I don't know what it is about August. That song also just hits so hard for me. God, yeah. God, I love it. So 2026, what's your, what is your song of the summer this year? There's so much debate over what the real one is. Let me get your opinion on that, Alex.
1: If you're asking from a cultural zeitgeist point of view, to me, there's no question that it's Ella Langley's Choosing Texas. I mean, this song has been a behemoth. In terms of my own personal life, I keep coming back to Olivia Rodrigo. Every time I sort of step away from that record, I find myself pulled back and pulled back. And it's funny because just yesterday I had her song Begged, which is, again, a really heartbroken ballad. Just on loop, on repeat, and I'm in a good mood. But something about this summer has lent itself towards that kind of sort of, I don't know, sad wistfulness.
0: Alex Frank is a contributor to Vogue. Ariana Espudu produced today's show. Avishai Artsy was our Sad Girl editor. Gabriel Dunatov checked the facts, and David Tatasciore and Patrick Boyd engineered. The rest of the team includes Heidi Mwagdi, Miles Bryan, Peter Balanon, Rosen, Danielle Hewitt, Kelly Wessinger, Dustin DeSoto, and Sean Ramos Firm. Our supervising team is Amina El-Sadi and Jolie Myers. 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
10: Your brain is so much more than that 3-pound mass inside your skull. 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
11: People don't always think about the rest of the nervous system within our body. In fact, every organ within our body, nearly every organ, is innervated. So now the question is what is this really massive nervous system is doing, and how is this really massive nervous system communicating to our central nervous system, to our brain?
10: I'm Meghna Chakrabarty. Today on Point, the final episode in our series Brain Waves and why a healthy brain needs a healthy body. Stay with us.

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3: This is On Point. I'm Meghna Chakrabarty, and we're at the final episode of Brainwaves. It's our special week looking at the wonderful mystery that is the human brain. And we're going to wrap up the week today with the question that's probably the most pertinent to us all. How do you keep your brain healthy, especially as we age? Now, the truth is there's no one magic formula that works for every single person. However, the overall approach actually is quite simple. So then maybe the deeper question for Americans might be, why is keeping our brains healthy getting harder? For example, take dementia. The lifetime dementia risk for American men is as high as 14%. For women, it's much higher, almost 25%. That's one in four American women. Now, those numbers are from the National Institutes of Health. By the way, NIH also found in a January 2025 study that for all Americans above the age of 55, the risk of developing dementia in a person's lifetime has risen to 42%. But as they always do, those broad and aggregate numbers are actually hiding something, because the risk is not evenly spread across the United States. There are stark regional differences in this country. So if you live in the southeastern U.S., the incidence of dementia is 25% higher than what we see in the mid-Atlantic. So to be more clear, if you're in, say, Georgia or Mississippi or Tennessee, the dementia rate is significantly higher than in, say, Virginia. Same goes for the Northwest and Rocky Mountain states. Both of those areas have a 23% higher dementia rate than in mid-Atlantic states. That's according to a study released just this past summer by the University of California, San Francisco. Which makes me wonder, not only what can we do as individuals to keep our brains healthy, but what more can we do as a country? Well, Jacob Harth joins us today. He's a neuroscientist at the University of Georgia's Institute of Gerontology, and he joins us from WUGA in Athens, Georgia. Jacob Harth, welcome to On Point.
4: Thank you. I'm delighted to be here.
3: Okay, let's first off start off with how do we define what a healthy brain is? What does it look like? What should it feel like?
4: That's a fantastic question. A healthy brain looks and feels, it can be different for everyone, but it's mostly based on functionality, and we can measure that through behavior. A healthy brain should be clear thinking and should have steady mood. We should have the ability to attend to things and have strong social engagement. It's not just good memory. There's not one way of measuring or defining brain health. It can be different both across individuals and across the lifespan.
3: So is it essentially that your brain is capable of letting you do the things you want to do in life, whatever those might be?
4: Certainly. That's a large component of it is being able to maintain functional behaviors and have a quality of life that we're looking for.
3: So if that's a large component, what are the other components? We want the whole picture here, Jack.
4: The whole picture, we can get down to minute details about efficiency and connectivity in the brain. But you can also zoom out. And from my perspective in my research, we're often looking at functionality and behavior. And that is oftentimes the main way that we can measure and to track brain health.
3: Okay, so give me an example then, more specifically, of a measure of, let's say, functionality.
4: Certainly. A very common way of measuring functionality is the Montreal Cognitive Assessment, and that's used in neuropsychology to track the functionality in daily function, ask people.

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0: Nelson Mandela is president. People are trying new things. There are these youth groups that pop up. 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
1: Welcome to The Middle. I'm Jeremy Hobson. Gambling used to be something you did in Vegas or maybe by playing the lottery. But ever since the Supreme Court struck down a ban on sports betting in 2018, online gambling has exploded in popularity across the country. And increasingly, with the rise of prediction markets like Kalshi and Polymarket, you can also bet on things like who's going to win a Senate race or even what military action the United States might take. So what are the consequences of this rapid rise in gambling in America? Joining us, Axios business reporter Nathan Bomey and Charles Fain Lehman, a senior fellow at the Manhattan Institute. This show was previously recorded, so we're not taking any more live calls, but you can leave us a message at 844-4-MIDDLE. Stay right there. The Middle starts right after the news.
2: Live from NPR News in Washington, I'm Linda Kenyon. The U.S. has imposed new 50% tariffs on more than $20 billion worth of Canadian goods after trade talks fell apart overnight, with both sides trading blame for the breakdown. NPR's Matt Bloom has more.
3: The impasse is the latest strain in already tense relations between the two allies. The higher import costs will hit about 5% of what Canada ships to the U.S. each year, ranging from hockey sticks to building materials. Canada's prime minister has promised new dollar-for-dollar retaliatory tariffs as well. Business groups, including the U.S. Chamber of Commerce, say a tariff war could damage both countries' economies and drive up prices.
2: NPR's Matt Bloom. President Trump spoke at a rally in South Carolina yesterday in support of Senator Darlene Graham. She's the president's pick in the special U.S. Senate Republican primary election to replace Graham's late brother, Lindsey. Gavin Jackson with South Carolina Public Radio reports from Myrtle Beach.
4: In a debate this week, Senator Darlene Graham hesitated in answering a question about China and Taiwan and said she isn't a national security expert. Trump was friends with Lindsey Graham, who was a national security specialist. The president has endorsed his sister and says she is more focused on affordability issues.
5: She's about what we have, how much a loaf of bread is going to cost, how much beef is going to cost. Beef is coming down rapidly, by the way. But she was very much about affordability, I think more so than Lindsey.
4: The economy is top of mind for voters in coastal Horry County, a key Republican area. Graham faces Congressman Ralph Norman in a runoff Tuesday. For NPR News, I'm Gavin Jackson in Myrtle Beach.
2: A U.S. Navy aircraft has flown through the narrow waterway separating China and Taiwan. Ashish Valentine in Taipei reports it comes as Chinese leader Xi Jinping is set to visit the U.S.
6: The democratic island of Taiwan is separated from China by a strip of ocean only about 100 miles wide on average, the Taiwan Strait. A P-8A Poseidon aircraft flew through international airspace in that contested waterway on Friday, according to a statement the Navy released today. According to the Chinese state media outlet Global Times, the Chinese military tracked and monitored the aircraft throughout the transit. U.S. aircraft and naval vessels transit the strait roughly every few months. These transits are not appreciated by Beijing, which claims Taiwan is its own territory. The U.S. 7th Fleet said the move demonstrates the United States' commitment to a free and open Indo-Pacific. For NPR News, I'm Ashish Valentine in Taipei.
2: Russian and Ukrainian drone and missile strikes have killed at least four people overnight. It comes a day after Ukrainian officials say Russian drones hit a shopping mall, killing 16 people and wounding 130 others. Nine people still remain missing. The attacks occurred in Zelensky's hometown. You're listening to NPR. A Texas appeals court has reduced the amount of money Alex Jones has been ordered to pay victims of the 2012 Sandy Hook Elementary School shooting that killed 20 children and six adults. Andrew Weber from member station KUT has the story.
7: Jones repeatedly called the 2012 shooting a hoax on his InfoWars platform, and some of his supporters harassed families of the victims. Jones was ordered by a Texas court to pay $50 million in 2023 for defaming families of two children who were killed. His attorneys argued that original award ran afoul of Texas's cap on civil lawsuit settlements, and the state's third court of appeals agreed, reducing the amount Jones owed to $1.5 million. The Texas decision does not affect a Connecticut ruling ordering Jones pay $1.4 billion. Jones filed for bankruptcy in 2022, and his assets, including InfoWars, are still tied up in Texas courts. Jones has yet to pay any money to Sandy Hook families. For NPR News, I'm Andrew Weber in Austin.
2: A former engineering director in Meta has told jurors at a landmark trial that the company took a don't ask, don't tell approach on kids under 13 on its platforms. During his second day of testimony, he said Meta consistently prioritized profits over safety in designing its products. Meta has rejected the claims and said evidence at the trial will show its commitment to safety. The trial is taking place in federal court in Oakland, California. It pits Meta against the states of California, Colorado, Kentucky, and New Jersey. The trial should last about 6 weeks. I'm Linda Kenyon, NPR News in Washington.
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9: This episode of The Middle originally aired in April, but online gambling has only upped the ante since then. So we're rolling the dice and bringing it back for you.
1: Welcome to The Middle. I'm Jeremy Hobson, along with our DJ Tolliver. And Tolliver, I have a question for you. Are you a betting man?
9: Okay. I can't believe I haven't told you this story. Last year, I was on Let's Make a Deal, and I did a duet wow. with Wayne Brady. That's Whoa. True. And I won $400. So, yes, I'm a betting man.
1: Okay. I haven't been on a game show ever before. I would do The Price is Right, maybe. I do love a scratcher lottery ticket, although not the crossword ones because they take too long. But I asked that question of you because this hour we're diving into gambling, which is no longer just about casinos, lotteries, and even game shows. Ever since the Supreme Court decision struck down a federal ban back in 2018, nearly 40 states now offer legal sports betting. 44 states have casinos. And now there are these prediction markets, companies like Polymarket and Kalshi, that allow you to bet on who will win a political race or even what action the military might take.
10: On the online platform Polymarket, a handful of gamblers made hundreds of thousands of dollars betting that the U.S. would strike Iran by Saturday, February 28th.
11: A more than $400,000 mystery has been uncovered following the capture of former Venezuelan President Nicolas Maduro. Just hours before news actually broke of the military operation, an anonymous user on a prediction market placed a significant bet that Maduro would be out of power by the end of the month.
1: Things that make you go, Well, those prediction markets are booming and so far not regulated by the states, only by the Federal Commodities Futures Trading Commission. So what does all this gambling mean for society? That is what we want to know from you. Does America have a gambling problem, or is this simply a new and mostly harmless way to make or lose money? And joining us this hour, Axios business reporter Nathan Bomey, who's been covering this issue. Nathan, welcome.
12: Good to be here.
1: And also joining us, Charles Fain Lehman, a senior fellow at the Manhattan Institute. Charles, welcome to you as well.
13: Happy to be here. Thanks.
1: Nathan, let me start with you because this kind of reminds me of a show that we did a while back about marijuana legalization, which first happened in the U.S. in two states in 2014. And within a decade, it was legal in about half the states, recreational marijuana use. And there were unintended consequences. There are things like gummies that look like they're marketed to kids. What is the lay of the land right now when it comes to gambling in America?
12: Well, I think we have experienced sweeping cultural change. And just because of this Supreme Court ruling in 2018 that opened the door for states to legalize sports gambling online. And, you know, this was an activity that in the past was maybe something you could do in Las Vegas, right. And, you know, you might do it once a year, maybe once every 5 years or something like that. And, you know, you might even talk to your friends about a joke about it, but now it's becoming something you can do on the toilet. I mean, this is not something that you have to make any effort to do anymore. And I think that is what is the dramatic change. It's the fact that you can just tap, tap, tap on your phone and right. you can literally bet your life savings and a drop of a hat. And so I think that's brought all sorts of consequences. And, you know, certainly advocates say that responsible betting is something that we can do. And a lot of people do it. But there are also, you know, consequences that right. can be really harmful.
1: Well, and what are those consequences in your view, Charles?
13: Yeah, well, and, you know, the nice thing about this is there's a growing body of literature, so scientific literature that we can point to And most of it is fairly informative because gambling was legalized, sports gambling was legalized in different states at different times, and so you can exploit that in what's talked about as difference in difference, or sometimes a synthetic control model, which is a fancy way of saying you compare states where it is legal, states where it's not yet legal, before and after legalization.
1: Right.
13: And that tells us a bunch of really useful stuff. Really useful and also quite shocking stuff. It tells you that when you legalize sports gambling, credit card defaults go up, bankruptcies go up, people spend less money on investment accounts because they put more money into gambling. It tells us that reports of child maltreatment go up. There are some indicators that crime go up. So, you know, what you see across the board in this research is, and this is, I think, true of all addictive products, including gambling, is that

0: What about, let me just ask this question. What about the consequences for, like, sports when there's all this gambling going on, Charles?
1: You know, I think that's been a major impetus for concern. There have been a series of really very high-profile gambling-associated scandals. You look at the Cleveland Guardians. You look at Portland. There's a huge amount in college sports, and it feels like you get a new scandal every day. You know, one argument from advocates is it's just that it's easy to identify when people are cheating. But I think what you often see in these markets and these sports books is they provide in-game prop bets, in-game micro bets that make it very easy to bet on how often somebody is going to strike out, what somebody is going to do at the top of the third inning. And it's obviously very easy to rig the game. And so, you know, I think there are when the original law that the Supreme Court struck down in 2018, when it was passed in 1992, it was done with the support of all the sports leagues, because they came out and said, we think that nationwide sports gambling is going to affect the integrity of the game, and we want to ban it preemptively. And they were right. They were right at the time.
0: Well, and Nathan, when you think about who's gambling more now than before, it seems like young men are the most likely participants. In fact, about half of men aged 18 to 49 have an online betting account, which was a surprise to me.
2: Wow. Yeah, there's no doubt that young men are more susceptible to this and engage in it more frequently. You know, perhaps it's because they're more likely to be sports fans. Perhaps it's because young men tend to have a higher risk profile, and so they just tend to do riskier things. And, you know, there certainly are women who bet as well, but young men are the most likely to do this. And, you know, I think a lot of us who are men remember when we were 20 or 21, and if you, you know, allowed us to risk our entire life savings on something, that might be we may have been a greater risk of doing that than 20, 30 years later.
0: Yeah, I will say around that age, maybe a little bit later, on my first trip to Las Vegas ever, I remember being at the quarter slot machines, down like $75 after many hours, and I won a little jackpot, like $400. And then I took it over to the $1 slots. I'm like, oh, okay, I'll just play now here now. I won another little jackpot. And then I did the same to the $5 slots. I end up with $1,400 in like an hour, which was a lot for me at that time. And I was like, oh my God, I might win $20,000. What if I win so much money? And the next time I went back to Las Vegas, I thought I knew how to do it, and I lost like $700. And it was so bad, so much worse for me to do that than to win that money, that I made a rule that I will never go below $300 in a casino ever again. So, but yes, it would probably like young man, risk challenge, whatever. Who are the players right now, Nathan? Are they the usual suspects on either side of the debate?
2: Well, the sports books are dominated really by DraftKings and FanDuel. Those are the two big sports books that have the highest market share. Now, BetMGM and Caesars are in there. Fanatics is in there, and a couple other smaller ones. But those are the big sports books, and they have dominated this space for the last several years. But now the new entrants, as you mentioned earlier in the show, are these prediction market companies, Kalshi and Polymarket in particular, and a few others that have emerged on the scene and are providing sort of a different way to allow people to risk money. They're calling these things event contracts, which they argue should not be regulated by the states. They should be regulated by the federal government. Big fight that's going on about that. But the point is that the prediction markets are allowing people to put money on sports in a different way. And, you know, critics would say it's really not that much different than what sportsbooks are doing.
0: Well, and Charles, what about that? They say they're not gambling, but are they gambling?
1: Well, look, you know, I'll give you their argument, which is that prediction markets are selling event contracts, and event contracts are a kind of future contract that is, in their interpretation, subject to regulation by the CFTC. They have a CFTC license, and that means, in their legal argument, and it seems they've won a couple of these, it seems likely they lost one today, their legal argument is, because that's true, we're federally regulated, the states can't tell us what to do. The Trump administration, I'll say parenthetically, has very much taken the prediction market side, has even sued states to say, we have exclusive jurisdiction. The counterargument is twofold. One is that, well, it walks like gambling and it talks like gambling, and it's illegal in, for example, Utah to bet on the outcome of a game. So why can Kalshi or Polymarket come into Utah and say, no, but we want to sell people an event contract that's betting on the outcome of a game.

0: that sure looks like gambling. And then the second argument is, even if there is, you know, even if the states don't get a say, which is an open legal question, the authorizing statute for the CFTC says, among other things, since Dodd-Frank has said that there are certain kinds of event contracts that aren't in the public interest. And one of those are event contracts that are on gaming. And the question is, what's a gaming event contract? The opinion of the CFTC is that sports gambling is not gaming. My opinion is that it sure as heck sounds a lot like gaming. So, you know, I give that both to inform the audience, because I think there is a live legal dispute. Mm-hmm. But, you know, the loophole here is really important. There are states that want to keep sports gambling off phones. There are states, California and Texas, that don't want sports gambling in-state right. at all currently. And these part of the challenge with federally regulated prediction markets is that they want to end run this whole process.
1: Yeah. Our number, again, is 844-4MIDDLE. That's 844-464-3353. And, Tolliver, as we've heard here, the prediction market companies claim that they're not gambling operations, but rather event-based derivatives.
2: EBDs, if you will. let's take a listen here to Kalshi CEO Tarek Mansour, who says apps like his are doing the Lord's work and have democratized trading.
3: What people really care about and have opinions about and what they're really worried about, they're not things like what is the price of this stock option or what is this, you know, how do we price the swap? It was like, will Brexit happen? Will Donald Trump win the election? Will it rain tomorrow? And, you know, who's going to win the Oscars? Those are the things that people can relate to. And we want to build a financial market that is for everyone, not for a select elite few.
1: I feel like will it rain tomorrow would be an easy one to know the answer to.
2: California, yeah.
1: if you're betting on that. Tolliver, what are we listening to here?
2: This is Paul McCartney with Junior's Farm. So, you know, it's slightly about gambling, but the point is they're dressed like farmers and poker dealers on the cover. And I just feel like I want to be invited to that party.
1: Yeah.
2: You know what I'm saying? Call's coming up on the middle.

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2: This is The Middle. I'm Jeremy Hobson. If you're just tuning in, The Middle is a national call-in show. We're focused on elevating voices from the middle, geographically, politically, philosophically, or maybe you just want to meet in the middle. This hour, we're asking if America has a gambling problem following the meteoric rise of online betting platforms. And I am joined this hour by Axios business reporter Nathan Bomey and Manhattan Institute senior fellow Charles Fain Lehman. And I just don't want to miss this caller from Las Vegas, of course. Yeah. Scott is calling in. Scott, what do you think about America and its gambling?
3: Good evening, everyone. Thanks for taking the call. I kind of have a unique perspective on gambling, gaming, how it affects society. Because when I was a college student, I was going to college up in Reno at UNR, and I worked as a blackjack and craps dealer at Harrah's while I was an undergrad and working on my master's, and then I work as a teacher, a middle school teacher, and even when my career first started, I would still work at a casino, dealing, pitching cards on Thanksgiving and New Year's Eve and stuff like that. So the thing about it is that in my mind, America has a serious gambling problem, and it's already taken root in the youth of this country, and there's not much we can do about it, because whether it's DraftKings or the Caribbean online casinos, it's already infected our youth, because many of the children, and I teach middle school for over 30 years now, they see it no differently than as if they were playing a video game. So I have seen many, many instances where kids have stolen their parents' credit card so that they could sign up to play in an online casino, and there's really no way to regulate. The casinos do what they do online to say we're taking steps to prevent minors from getting involved.
2: But you're saying really younger people do it. That's a very interesting point, Scott. Thank you for that call. And Nathan, it does come back to the issue I brought up earlier about with marijuana legalization. There's a lot of stuff that looks like it's being marketed to kids. What do we know about younger people getting involved in gaming, gambling, and maybe starting a habit that may be hard to kick?
4: I do think it's a real crisis. There is data out there to show that young boys in particular are shockingly likely to have placed a bet of some sort. Now, may it be a bet with their friends, or it may not necessarily be a bet on the phone, but it may be. And, now the caller mentioned online casinos. Now, that's an interesting example here, because online casinos are only legal in a handful of states at this point. Michigan, for example, and Pennsylvania, and a few others. But for the most part, online casinos are not technically legal in most of the country. But that doesn't mean that people aren't doing it, because there are offshore companies that are allowing people in America to engage in online casino gambling. And so that's a whole other aspect of this, on top of the sports gambling, which, as Charles mentioned earlier, is legal in most of the country at this point.
2: Well, and Charles, you mentioned earlier that it's about 5%, maybe 10% of people that are going to end up with a compulsive gambling problem, that are going to really have an issue. Why wasn't that more of a roadblock to this major loosening of regulations over the years?
5: I think that particularly in the case of sports betting, that happened really quite rapidly. Two answers. One is that sports betting in particular happened quite rapidly. The industry was raring and ready to go, right? Like, we were referring earlier to FanDuel and DraftKings. These companies pre-existed legalization. They were fantasy sports, and they knew which way the wind was blowing, and they were prepared to go out and lobby and advocate for, at the state legislature level, for what they wanted. The public health community, the gambling skeptical community, was not so well organized, and in some senses, folks like me are playing catch-up. That's answer one. You know, answer two is this Ken art about revenue, right? States have to balance their budgets. They're always thirsty for more revenue. Gambling of any variety is a way to put some dollars in the bank. And so, you know, whether it's sports gambling, whether it's iGaming, whether it's lottery, whether it's Keno, whatever it may be, a lot of that, you know, the impetus there is we need to plug some budget hole that creates an organized political constituency to keep it active. I think those arguments are wrong. I think it ends up costing the state more in how, what it has to shell out for harms. But that is, you know, that is a really powerful motivator for people in politics is that budget constraint.
2: People are more willing to be taxed for their vices than taxed for other things, perhaps. All right, let's go to another call. Dory is calling from DeKalb, Illinois. Hi, Dory. What about you? What do you think about America and gambling?
6: I think it's a very addictive behavior, and I used to work in the oldest casino in Reno in 1973.
2: Wow.
6: Supporting my daughter. It was the Overland. It was real glitzy and beautiful. Chandeliers, red velvet carpets, beautiful portraits on the wall. I ran Keno tickets. People drank expensive drinks and dressed up. One day I was called upstairs to run a Keno ticket. I didn't know there was an upstairs. It was a long room with rows and rows of seats and people sitting at slot machines, green institutional walls and hazes of cigarette smoke. And I realized just what an addictive behavior it was.
2: And what do you think about now? When you look at how it's just exploded with growth and all these new ways to bet now.
6: I believe it's, you know, basically the same thing. It's an addictive behavior, no matter how you cut it. It's the same dinner. Thanks.
2: Thank you, Dory. Yes, it's amazing that we've got so many people listening to the show who've worked in casinos in the past. You know, Nathan, there was a Pew survey that I saw that found America stands out as a country with a low percentage of people who view gambling as morally wrong, only 29% compared to 89% in Indonesia and 83% in India. What do you make of that?
4: Well, I do think that that speaks to this cultural change that's you know, sweeping through the country, in the sense that, you know, if you see your friends doing it, if your friends feel like, you know, they're just like you, then what's so wrong about it? And it does feel like a harmless activity to some extent. I think one point I wanted to make, though, was that, you know, the government has long tolerated and regulated addictive behaviors. So that is actually not necessarily unusual. I mean, cigarettes have been legal for many decades, of course, you know, since they were invented. And certainly there are much greater restrictions on them today. And the country has gone through a massive reckoning on cigarettes and limitations on marketing, for example, which I think could be where sports gambling is headed, and the limitations on marketing, perhaps. But, you know, the government does allow it in some capacity, and to Charles's point, you know, we choose to tax it, and I think that it's very tempting for the politicians to tax it, because no one's really going to complain about that. In fact, we just saw Rahm Emanuel, you know, potential candidate as a Democrat for governor, is proposing to fund this American Innovation Fund with gambling taxes, which would be extremely unusual, because the federal government does not tax gambling in the same way that states do. So this is still unfolding.
2: Interesting. Let's go to Rowan, who's calling in from Chicago. Rowan, what about you? What do you think about America's gambling addiction, if you want to call it that?
7: Yeah, well, I mean, with the, like, this prediction market stuff, like, personally, like, I'm less, I don't really care so much about, like, the sports gambling. But I think it's kind of disturbing that, like, there are things that you can gamble on, like, is a war going to start by a specific date? And I, like, am worried that, like, it doesn't seem like there's any guardrails to prevent, like, for example, like, you know, people in an administration from placing a bet on, you know, that a war does start, and, like, pushing for that policy, right? Mm-hmm. And this could be, like, you know, that's just one example, but there's, like, all of this stuff, like, I mean, you can bet on anything. And some of this stuff is, like, to me, like, kind of frankly disturbing that you can bet on it. And, you know, and kind of there's no safeguards against, like, insider trading, basically.
2: I'm assuming that you have never placed a bet on a prediction market.
7: No, I haven't.
2: No, I haven't either. I'm just checking. But, Rowan, thank you very much for that. Charles, what about that? We could do an entire show just about the idea of people who have insider knowledge making a bet about something that's about to happen, you know, like an invasion or, you know, taking the head of Venezuela and capturing him and bringing him to the United States. But what about that aspect of this that Rowan brought up there?
5: You know, I think it is alarming to us. I think, you know, and there are cases where it's hard to imagine, you know, U.S. policy being directed by somebody making a few hundred thousand dollars on a prediction market. That's obviously a lot of money, but there are other ways for people in positions of political power in the United States to make way more money than that. It's just one of many ways to capitalize being in one of those roles, which is not to say it's not alarming to us, but I tend to think that that's a highly salient issue. The reality is something, a market like Kalshi, 85 to 90% of what they're doing, of their daily market churn is in sports gambling. That's part of why I think it's worth focusing on is, you know, and this is the inevitable direction of the industry. We talked about iGaming earlier. Already on some of these platforms, you can bet on what's the price of certain Bitcoin or other cryptocurrencies going to be in 5 minutes. That's just gambling. There are crypto coin casinos. Stake is one of the better known ones that are dubious.
2: I mean, the entire crypto industry could be considered gambling.
5: Certainly parts of it. Certainly, you know, sort of the worst quality parts of it. But I mean, you know, I think the addictive stuff matters because that's where the money is, right? That is the trajectory the industry is going to be following, the profit motive, and the profit is mostly in getting people hooked on your products.
2: Yeah. Well, and Nathan, just on that point about getting people hooked, as you've been reporting on this, don't people have to win to get hooked? I mean, are people really winning a lot of money all the time, or isn't the house usually winning?
4: Well, this is a really good question, and let's dig into it, because on one side you have the sports books, which they win when you lose. And, you know, it's very difficult to beat the house over time. There are professional bettors who do win, but there's not many, and for a good reason. Now, on the other side, you have the prediction markets, and one of their biggest arguments for why they should be treated differently than the sports books is because they say they're facilitating peer-to-peer trading, peer-to-peer betting. Yeah, so basically they don't win if you lose. But that's not 100% accurate, because what happens here is that they actually do make a fee from every trade. Mm. And so regardless of whether you win or lose, they win. I think that's really important to note. But it is worthy of noting that they're calling this peer-to-peer trading. They say it is different than from what the sports books do. Therefore, they say, you know, we're not going to be as much of a predatory actor as the sports books, which really benefit greatly if you lose a lot of money.
2: All right, our number is 844-4MIDDLE. That's 844-464-3353. Tolliver, what is coming in at listentothemiddle.com?
8: Tom from WNIJ says, it already has affected major sports. I recall it took college basketball a quarter century to recover from points shaving. I don't know what that is. Johannes in Florida says, the U.S. scam economy deepens, so why not add to it by expanding the poverty industry? Legalize gambling to get more money from poor and working class people that they couldn't get in the stock and crypto markets. Mm. Meanwhile, China is building the future. Just pathetic.
2: All right. Again, you can reach out at listentothemiddle.com. Let's get back to the phones. And Ron, who's calling in from Cincinnati, Ohio. Ron, what do you think?
9: I think I'm not a fan of the casino version of it, but the sports betting, I think that's awesome, because it's a benefit for the common man if you look at it from a different perspective. I mean, let's face it, these days college players are getting paid. The NFL players that are getting paid today are getting tons more than they used to get. All the sports people are getting paid, and if you go to the average sports event, concession stand costs have gone up. The average families had to pay a lot more. Mm-hmm. And so when their team wins, this is a great way for them to actually benefit instead of just sitting in the stands going, yay, at least, you know, it benefits their pockets.
2: So are you use these sports betting platforms?
9: Oh, yeah.
2: Yeah, a lot? Like every day are you on there?
9: The key thing is you have to have discipline. You have to treat it like a job, and it'll actually start to pay you like a job. But you have to have discipline. I know there's the addictive thing, but, you know, it's America. You can get addicted to anything and everything in America if you put your mind into it. But if you have some discipline, you'd be surprised at what can happen. Sometimes this helps people come up with down money for a payment on a house.
2: Yeah.
9: You know what I mean?
2: Right. Although
9: and yeah,
2: they could lose it too.
9: It's,
2: right. Yeah, that would be the other
9: Yeah, but
2: the
9: it's, yin, it's yin and yang, you know what I mean? It's right. Like at one point in America, we restricted people from alcohol.
2: Right.
9: Now we don't. I mean, it's amazing that that happened when you look at our history. But, yeah, at one point we restricted that.
2: Yeah.
9: Now we still have it, and, yeah, there's still going to be alcoholics, but not everybody and the majority that uses it is an alcoholic.
2: Right. Ron, thank you so much for that call. Very good points. Charles, what do you think? It is a good point that this is America. This is how we do things.
5: I mean, I think that's kind of true, and that gets to the point you made earlier about, you know, moralizing. We as Americans don't like making moral judgments. We don't like saying that it's bad to do stuff. And then my counter argument is almost nobody's actually consistent on this, right? I think it's fine that heroin's illegal. I think it's fine that methamphetamine's illegal. I think it's fine that cocaine's illegal. I also think it's fine that pot's illegal, federally legal, and still in a majority of states, because those are all addictive, harmful products that really do ruin lives and have high potential to ruin lives. I think, you know, there is a legal and in some senses normative consensus on this. People talk about alcohol. We've decided that we want to live with alcohol. That's our right as a democratic society. Alcohol kills 180,000 people a year. That's almost double the number of deaths associated with illegal drugs of all kinds.
10: Yeah.
5: So, you know, I don't look at that and go, things are going great with alcohol. We should follow that model with everything else. That does not seem like a council of success to me.
10: Yeah. I was thinking the same thing.
2: Yeah. Nathan, what do you think?
4: Yeah, I mean, I you know, can't necessarily express a political opinion on it, but I would say that, you know, I think the right to do something dumb with your money has certainly been something that feels like it's sort of entrenched in society. But the, you know, the right to lose all of your money, does the government have a responsibility to step in there and to stop it? Well, I think, you know, you could make a very strong argument that regulators have a responsibility to at least prevent these companies from, you know, engaging in marketing behaviors, for example, and user interface design that might cause you to want to, you know, continue to do this until it does become a problem.
2: Well, we're going to talk in a moment about what exactly the government may do. There are a number of proposals out there with all of this rapid change happening in the marketplace to put some regulations on gaming. Again, our number is 844-4MIDDLE. That's 844-464-3353. Or you can reach out at listentothemiddle.com. And Tolliver, as we've said, there was a federal ban on sports betting passed in 1992. It was struck down by the Supreme Court in 2018. And the person who initially fought against it was former New Jersey Governor, Republican Chris Christie.
10: That do shock me. Yeah, now even he is saying that something needs to be done about prediction markets. Here he is on CNBC.
11: It was a six-year fight that I led and New Jersey led to get sports gambling available to be legalized and regulated by states, and a long and expensive fight that we won against the leagues. And now we have someone coming in these prediction markets who is blatantly breaking the law in states across this entire country. 40 states have legalized sports gambling, and with that legalization, taking the responsibility to regulate it.
2: So far, the Trump administration has fought against the states' rights to regulate prediction markets, saying the federal government is the exclusive regulator of them.
10: Mm-hmm.
2: And Tolliver, as we go to break, what are we listening to here?
10: This is Madonna with a song called Gambler. She's only performed this song live one time, and I'd bet 100% odds that no one listening has ever heard of this song.
2: I've never heard of this song, yeah.
10: I, you know, more you
4: make
10: calls.
4: Bets like that.
10: Coming up in the middle, yeah.

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2: This is The Middle. I'm Jeremy Hobson. This hour we're asking if America has a gambling problem. I'm joined by Manhattan Institute senior fellow Charles Fain Lehman and Axios business reporter Nathan Bomey. Our number is 844-4-MIDDLE. That's 844-464-3353. And before we get back to the phones, let's just talk quickly about solutions. There's a bipartisan group of senators that wants to crack down on prediction markets in particular, which are regulated by the CFTC. Nathan, is there any consensus on regulation?
3: I don't think there's a consensus, and there is some bipartisan support there to take action here. Some people who say Congress never intended for the Exchange Act to be used in this way, but you know there are states also that are fighting this. We got state governments that say our gaming commissions are responsible for regulating sports betting, and the federal government should really butt out. But I think the real X factor here is that President Trump's self-appointed chair of the Commodity Futures Trading Commission, Mike Selig, who happens to be the only member of the CFTC right now because there are no other sitting members, is essentially controlling the regulatory landscape here. And he has expressed pretty firm support for prediction markets. So they are going to continue to wage a legal fight for this. And a lot of people do believe this will end up at the Supreme Court.
2: Those of us watching on video or on YouTube could see that Charles was nodding his head as you said that, Nathan. Charles, your thoughts about that there's only one member on the CFTC. And also, what do you think reasonable regulation would look like?
4: I think prediction markets have an extremely favorable regulatory environment right now with Selig at the CFTC, and they're going for it as hard as they can. And I do think we're basically guaranteed to see a circuit split and therefore movement to the Supreme Court. That can and probably will change at some point. I think there's a really big regulatory question about just who's competent to handle this. The state gambling regulation commissions, often not great. The CFTC, they just did testimony in front of the Agriculture Commission in Congress, right? Like they're supposed to be doing agricultural commodities, and this has become their job. It's very strange. You know, look, to me, at a regulatory level, the specifics actually don't matter that much. What matters is reintroducing friction into the process of gambling, whether that means deposit limits, whether that means getting gambling off of phones, which in my mind would be a huge victory if you had to drive to the casino to do it, whether that means
2: But could that ever happen at this point? Do you think that is a realistic possibility?
4: Gambling is not available on a phone on phones in many of the states where it's legal. There's an active bill. There's a bill in consideration in Ohio right now to say we're going to remove gambling from phones. Do I think it's going to pass? I don't know. I think it could. And you know, I think this gets to an important reality is, whenever I talk about this issue, people say to me, you can't put the genie back in the tube, you can't put the toothpaste back in the bottle. And my response is, sports gambling was illegal nationwide in 2017. Like, that was just the status quo. It was illegal everywhere but Nevada. But for NCAA v. Murphy, it would have remained the case. Mm-hmm. And so I think it is entirely possible for Congress, for the state legislatures, for a different CFTC to take some degree of action to rein this stuff in.
2: All right, let's get back to the phones. Anne is calling in from St. Louis. Anne, what do you think about this?
5: Well, I do think there's a problem. From personal experience, I was married to a compulsive gambler many, many years ago. And what I saw and what I see now, with especially young men, is there's a tremendous adrenaline rush. So physiologically, there's a big response, whether they're winning or losing. And so I think that may be where the addictive part comes from, because I would notice with my husband, he'd be just on cloud nine. And this was before I knew he even had a gambling issue. But, you know, he has very, very good behavior, very high, very joyful, the whole thing. But then those lows were really low. And so you see these younger kids doing this, and they don't have any, you know, gatekeeping. And so what happens when they continue to want that adrenaline, you know, rush? So it's not like a drug you have to buy and put in your body, or alcohol to put in your body. It's something your body is creating for you, you know, that high adrenaline rush. I think that that might be potentially in the future, it's going to be a huge demise for these kids. I call them kids because to me, everybody's young, but yeah.
2: Well, what do you tell people, just based on your own experience, that you were married to a compulsive gambler? What do you tell people now about that? Would you give, do you give advice?
5: Yeah. Once a gambler, always a gambler. I left the marriage after 4 years, but somebody had said to me, look, they will never get over it. They can be dry and clean for years. And that happened to my ex-husband. He, you know, he went to PA at the time. There was only like one meeting a night in the entire area. You know, recovered, was good, big company, nationwide company, and completely lost it. Lost the house at Aspen, lost everything 20 years later.
2: Wow.
5: It never stopped. It never stopped. You know, so they can go, they can kind of hide it for a long time too. And maybe it looks like they're not doing it or it's in control, but it's not. It's extremely addictive. And again, I think it's because it's biologically something they're creating on their own.
2: Right, right.
5: Yeah.
2: And thank you very much for that call, Nathan. You know, you hear that personal experience and the warning to others about the potential harms of gambling.
3: Yeah, it is sad, you know, and I think what it illustrates is that to some extent there is a public health crisis here that I think we haven't really, you know, got our arms around yet. This idea that maybe we should be investing federal funds in how in dealing with this, which the federal government really doesn't do that right now. This is more of that's more done on a state level. I would say that I do think that, you know, people can actually overcome this and stop gambling. I think that's you know, that's the case, just like you can stop drinking, you can stop smoking. But that doesn't necessarily change the fact that many people can fall into a trap.
2: Yeah. Let's go to Kelly in Plymouth, Michigan. Kelly, what do you think about this, America's gambling habit?
6: Hi. I think it's just a horrible addiction, and it seems like you have to just almost let the person you love hit rock bottom, sadly.
2: Do you have experience with that?
6: Yes. Yes, I do. I have an adult child that is in denial, but in just addicted to online gambling.
2: And is it the new kind of like sports betting online on his phone, or is it the prediction markets? You know what the betting is?
6: I believe he's doing sports betting mostly. Mm-hmm. Mostly, he and his college friends they have fun with it. It's everywhere.
2: What would you like to see done about it, Kelly?
6: Probably like what they did with smoking. There needs to be some serious commitment to help just ban it legally. But I think that's going to be a long ways off, because anytime there's any way to make any money, that's the name of the game, so to speak. With anything, it's always about money.
2: Yeah,
6: it's going to be a hard thing to get away.
2: Yeah. Well, thank you very much for the call. And, you know, it's interesting, Charles, just, I mean, this is not a perfect sampling of every single person in the country. But the fact is, we've heard from a lot of people who have had, you know, personal experiences, who are very worried about the negative consequences of this. We heard from that guy who, you know, loves doing it. But it seems like there's a lot of people that are not so happy about this.
4: Yeah, absolutely. And there's actually just polling from Siena that said among people who gamble, about a third have report that somebody's expressed concern about their gambling to them. You know, I gambling addiction is a horrible thing, just like any addiction. It can have, you know, that sort of, we have good evidence on increasing, in certain circumstances, its tendency to exacerbate risk of domestic violence, its tendency to exacerbate risk of acts of crime, violent or otherwise. That's a real and alarming harm. You know, I think part of the challenge with gambling is that it's something that the user does to himself, but, and therefore we are reticent about regulating it. But part of getting over that, much like with smoking, where part of how we got over our concern about regulating smoking was talking about secondhand smoke, similarly with gambling, you know, at some point we have to say there are knock-on effects, that there are effects on the people around you.
2: Right.
4: Gambling addiction is the addiction with the highest incidence of suicide of any addiction overall. Wow. Suicide, of course, harms the people who engage it, but also it hurts the people around them. There were real and lasting consequences. You know, in my mind, are those consequences worth having some fun betting on your phone? Not personally to me.
2: Yeah. Richard is calling in from Kansas City, Kansas. Hi, Richard. Go ahead with your thoughts.
7: Hey, what's going on? The Kansas legalized sports betting, I believe, in 2022, fall 2022. And I had a group of buddies, like, love watching, you know, football, baseball, basketball, all that stuff. And we had a blast with it. You know, it was a lot of fun. And I think our group of four buddies is a great example of, you know, a lot of people can control it. Myself, I got sucked in pretty good. And it was something that, like, I kind of, hid from my buddies, even, you know, how much I was actually betting, how often, just because I was embarrassed about it. But it was fun. I thought, like, all right, this next parlay, I'm going to hit it and then I can win my money back. And, you know, it didn't get too deep. But I also did notice that, I mean, it was really starting to take away from, you know, the love of the game, watching the games, the outcomes of the games, just like the time spent too with our buddies. So,
2: and would you say that overall, you're up or down?
7: Oh, down. Yeah. Way down.
2: Interesting.
7: Yeah. I would probably say, probably close to $7,500 down over that year, over the years.
2: Wow.
7: Maybe close to 10. Yeah.
2: Wow. Well, Richard, thank you very much for that call. And Nathan, there we go. Somebody who's enjoying it, having a good time, has lost money on it and realized that it maybe got out of hand.
3: Yeah, you know, and I think the strongest argument that the sports books have always had is that they say it's akin to maybe going to a Broadway show, in the sense that, let's say you spend $200 on a Broadway ticket and dinner that night, parking perhaps if you try to park in Manhattan, and you know that wouldn't be that much different than losing $200 on the Yankee game that
2: right.
3: day if you bet on it. And you know, I think there is an argument to be made there that there's a degree of to which this is just entertainment. But again, I think the difference, of course, is the addictive quality to this, as we've been talking about this hour. And I do wonder if we benefit from more education on this issue, perhaps at a young age. You know, you look at cigarette smoking rates, for example, over time, they're at an all-time low now, and kids are smoking at lower rates than ever, probably because education on this issue has been so well done. You know, but I think because sports gambling is such a new thing for most Americans, most people don't really know much about it, and I think are very susceptible to it.
2: Let's get to another caller. Lauren is in Blacksburg, Virginia. Lauren, what about you? What do you think about America's gambling habit or addiction?
8: I think that overall there is a gambling issue in America, and it stems from like two major forms of escapism. Through sports betting, it's been highly gamified, and people start doing it for fun, and you never really know if you're going to get addicted. And then these prediction markets, people, it's more of a nihilistic escapism where it feels like since the pandemic started, there's been a sort of loss after loss of freedom from the, like, having to stay in your home from the pandemic, and then loss of DEI programs and scholarships and funding to go to school. And currently I'm going to university in Blacksburg, Virginia Tech, and I hear a lot of my peers talking about the sports betting just as if it's some sort of, in the same conversations as talking about video games. And then I hear about these bets on, like, who's winning elections and what legislation will get passed, sort of betting against what they want, where it's, if I'm going to lose the NSF research position I was guaranteed, then I'm going to get money out of it.
2: So you like bet against yourself in the prediction market. Yeah, right. But a very interesting point, Lauren, about sort of the escapism here and the connection to COVID-19. I hadn't thought about that. But Charles, the fact that it's being done on the phones, and we know that there are so many other things that we get addicted to on our phones, social media and just the phones themselves. How much of that is connected to the explosion of it, just the dopamine kick from the phone?
4: You know, I think absolutely, and that's a critical part of it. Earlier when Doreen called, I thought about the classic book about machine gambling in Las Vegas. It's called Addiction by Design by Natasha Dalshull, and she spent over a decade talking to people who are addicted, talking to people in the industry. It's like a comprehensive book on the topic. It's fascinating. And the thing she discovers is, you know, if you've ever seen somebody who's really addicted to slot machines, they just sit there and go over and over and over and over, mm-hmm. and it's horrifying to watch. They just give their money away. And what she discovers is the reason that they do this is to enter what she calls the machine zone, the sort of dissociative state where you're just sort of completely self-annihilating. You're totally absorbed into the machine. There's nothing but you and pulling the lever over and over and over again. And the book was extremely successful when it came out, because it came out in about 2012, which is just as social media and the phones were really taking off. People were like, oh, that's happened to me. I know exactly what that's like. It's totally available. You know, and I think that used to be an experience that you needed to go to Las Vegas for, that sort of total self-annihilation through a machine. And the machines are designed to do this, right? Yeah. The industry knows this. That's what they're selling. And now it is available to everyone everywhere all the time. There's something in our brains that does that, and we can turn it on much more easily than we used to.
2: Yeah. Nathan, I'm going to go to you for the last word here, because there is a larger picture question I want to ask as well, which is, is some of this just about how difficult it is now in America to make money the old-fashioned way, enough to make a living, and that people are looking for a way to get rich quick?
3: I was wondering if that was going to come up, mm-hmm. because I do believe that the fact that a lot of people just feel like they can't get ahead and they have to do something desperate to make money could be a part of this. You know, I certainly think that, you know, people have an elevated risk profile. Crypto is probably a part of that. Sports betting, I think it's a part of that. And, you know, get rich quick schemes have always been a part of America. You know, that's why the lottery is always been a thing. You know, the government runs the lottery, though. So the government is part of this, and they profit off of addiction. I think that's something to a message to leave your listeners with.
2: That was Axios business reporter Nathan Bomey, who's been covering this issue along with Charles Fain Lehman, a senior fellow at the Manhattan Institute. We recorded that conversation back in April, and keep an eye on your feeds, because next week we are dropping a special episode all about who? Tolliver. I'm going to find out everything about you, Tolliver. All of your secrets, what you like, what you don't like about the middle. Oh, it's going to be all about Tolliver next week. And we're going to be back with our regular show, taking your calls on which institutions still earn your trust at a time when faith in institutions seems to be slipping, everything from the Supreme Court to state and local government. That is next week. And another program note, if you want your voice featured in an upcoming special, we are fast approaching the 25th anniversary of 9/11. And Tolliver, you know, there are a lot of voting age Americans now who weren't even alive on that day or don't remember anything about it. So we want to know, what does 9/11 mean to you now? Tolliver, can you tell people the phone number again, please, in case they forgot?
9: Sure. You can call us at 8444-MIDDLE. That's 844-464-3353.
2: All right. Or go to listentothemiddle.com. Again, what does 9/11 mean to you? Also, we're going on the road. We have two live shows coming up, one in Kansas City on September 23rd, one in Portsmouth, New Hampshire on September 29th. We're going to be talking about some important issues ahead of the midterms. You're not going to want to miss that. If you're in the areas that we're coming to, please come see us live. You can find out more about that at listentothemiddle.com. That is listentothemiddle.com. And you can follow us on Substack at listentothemiddle.substack.com. Okay, that's all the programming notes I have right now. Here are the credits. The Middle is brought to you by Long Nook Media, distributed by Illinois Public Media, in Urbana, Illinois, and produced by Harrison Patino, Danny Alexander, Sam Burmistaz, John Barth, Marina Price, and Johnny Leonidas. Our technical director is Steve Mork. I'm Jeremy Hobson, along with Tolliver, and I will talk to you soon.

0: Nelson Mandela is president. People are trying new things. There are these youth groups that pop up. People are doing ballroom dancing, beauty pageants, drum majorettes.
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1: Well, welcome to Commodity Week. I am Todd Gleason. Our panelists for the day are Dave Chatterton. He's with Strategic Farm Marketing. Brian Stark joins us from the Andersons. And Greg Johnson is here from TGM. That's Total Grain Marketing. Commodity Week, of course, is a production of Illinois Public Media. It is public radio for the farming world, online, on demand at WILLAG.org. Let's get a list of items that we should talk about for the week. I know each of you are likely to have the Pro Farmer Crop Tour on the list. However, and we can take up what the tour is bound, those numbers won't be released until 1:30 on Friday afternoon, and we will have heard them in our closing market report when we talked with Lane Acree about the national numbers that Pro Farmer puts together. So that's on the list, I'm sure. But Dave Chatterton, what else is there?
3: Well, yeah, Todd, I think to your point, it's been a supply-focused type of a week, and the action that we've had in the market this week and the upside that we've gained over the last couple of weeks, I think primarily tied to the idea is that yields are coming down, and, you know, USDA started that way in their August report. I think the Pro Farmer numbers generally lean to a point where there's some, some implication that USDA may have further work to do in that, and we can debate that, but that, I think, supply-side debate of the market is going to pretty quickly come to an end, and we have to transition from what's been a supply-driven type of a rally here pre-harvest to what will be a demand-driven rally, we hope, post-harvest. And I think there's some things to talk about there, the Chinese demand for what's going on there. I think we continue to load a lot of corn and see reflections of the Black Sea. I think there's, the idea that potentially we could have a problem with the El Nino in South America this winter. So that demand thing, side of the marketplace, I think, is the next place that we're going to see the trade focus.
1: Brian Stark of the Andersons on your list this week.
4: Yeah, I think focus, obviously, at your most at-risk bushels this fall. I think the grower always, at this time of the year, we've been known to see the typical capitulation. The market, obviously, as Dave highlighted, has given kind of a supply-driven rally. We don't want to rest on complacency. So executing a good plan for the harvest bushels that have to move during fall and where the best strategies are to take place relative to cash basis is certainly important.
1: And Greg Johnson from TGM.
5: I agree with Dave that pretty soon we are going to be shifting to the demand side of the equation. But before we do, I'd like to throw out there one more supply-related issue, and that's the recent 10 to 15 to 20 inches of rain that have gone through central Illinois and central Indiana. Typically, rain and storms in an isolated area are not enough to affect the overall yield, to affect the markets. I'm just wondering, was this a big enough area and a severe enough area? What kind of impact will it have on the production in those two states and on the national yield?
1: Since this is a question you have, do you have an answer for it?
5: Well, I think if you combine it with what Pro Farmer is kind of telling us, that the yields are not as good as what it looks like from the road. And when I say that, I don't mean to imply that it's a disaster by any stretch, but if farmers had 240 bushel corn last year and it looks every bit as green and healthy as it did last year, I think they could be surprised when they won't find 240 bushel corn out there, when they might find 225 bushel corn out there. Again, not a disaster, but probably lower than what USDA is estimating for Illinois anyway. I don't want to speak for Indiana, but here through central Illinois, I think it's less. And then the soybeans, 67 bushels for the state of Illinois, when the record was 64 last year and a couple of years ago, 64. Can we really hit 67 with all this rain in central Illinois? You know, will we have disease problem? Will that lead to lower bean size? I'm just wondering. I guess I'm curious to see what everybody else thinks, but 67 seems a little high or a little optimistic. And I think I probably would have agreed with that a month ago, but I'm not sure I agree with that now.
1: Greg, would you venture a guess at the Illinois statewide number?
5: Last year, the state was 214.
1: Correct.
5: The year before was 270.
1: Uh-huh.
5: I guess I would say it's probably 210. I don't think we're as good as we were last year. I think it's, again, 210 is not a disaster. It's probably the fourth biggest crop we've ever had, but it's just not as big as what USDA is using, and it's not as big as what I think it looks like from the roadside.
1: So you're down two bushels from the 212 in the August crop report. The crop tour was, I want to say it, 184 for the tour itself. There is an historical differential handicap on that. It's a plus 4.5 or 4.6 bushels. Let's call it 189-190 from the tour. That's a big difference, by the way, from the 212 that USDA is using. And that also is not the final number that we'll get from Mr. Acree when we talk to him during the closing market report either. I probably should get a statewide number from them for Illinois as well, but we'll see how that gets pushed into it. I'm interested, as Greg was, in Brian and Dave's thoughts on the size of the crop just in Illinois. Brian, if you want to talk about Indiana, because you travel at least through to Logansport from the Champaign area every week, what do you think that crop looks like?
4: Well, I think it between Champaign until you get to Lafayette, the crop obviously looks a little bit more challenged than when you get east of Lafayette until you get to Logansport, and then it kind of changes again. The corridor just to the northeast of Climbers / Logansport is the area Greg described that had 16 to 18 inches here over the past week to 8 days, and obviously rivers full. I think most of the growers we talk to, it's too early to tell on impact, and I think a lot of agronomists are not got experience with excessive moisture in August. This is generally a springtime event, but I think most of the customers we talk to is more of a quality risk at this point. I think the excess of moisture getting into the husks, you know, and then also stalk quality, what's the harvest ability going to be like? That may be more of a yield impact, but I would like to touch on, you know, Greg's point of, you know, what these excessive rains done in August. I want to point back the listeners to remembering a lot of the same areas that have received these heavy rains in August were overly saturated in the month of June. And so I think a lot of the challenges that ProFarmer and some other scouting that has been done are finding with maybe, like Greg said, not a disaster, but maybe lesser than last year, is due to some of the challenges we had in the month of June with excessive moisture, roots not having to dig near as deep. And then you're seeing more 14 to 16 around in counts versus the 18 to 20. So I would say maybe a little more bearish than Greg in Illinois. I think you're probably somewhere between 205 and 210 as a state. Indiana's currently pegged two bushels higher than last year. I think that's too high. I don't think anybody we've talked to feels like their crop is better than last year. Certainly not a disaster on the corn side, but I would say that the government's probably at least a few bushels too high. Maybe that's closer to a 200 state yield in Indiana than 206, knowing that they were 204 last year. So I think the crop in general is smaller, but I don't know if it's necessarily driven based on the August heavy precipitation as much as it is the double whammy of having a heavy rain front in the month of June.
1: Dave, you want to chime in with your thoughts on the size of the crop in the state of Illinois or other places?
3: Yeah, well, thanks, guys. It's not, I guess, I get to take the prize a little bit. But, you know, we've been, I guess, trying to beat this drum for a while, Todd. And I think it's just been a challenging weather year for the crop, to Brian's point, on a number of different fronts. And I think with corn, particularly in our part of the world, and these areas that we're talking about that got, you know, 8, 10, 12 plus inches here over the last, you know, 10 days or 2 weeks, The denitrification and the nitrogen loss that got started in June with those wet conditions certainly wasn't helped by the rains that we've had. And we've seen pollination problems. We've seen tip back. We've seen, you know, ear rot. We have seen, you know, disease and leaf blight and anthracnose and just different things. And all those kind of together, none of those on their own are really, you know, a terrible factor, but all put together, it's had its weight on the crop here, Todd. And we've been in the fields pretty much every day here and trying to look. And I think the message here that I would send to the producer is get out and check your fields, because whatever you're budgeting, I think you may need to maybe roll that back a little bit. We're finding problems when we get out there. So to cut to the chase, our Illinois corn number is 203, and USDA, as you mentioned, is 212. We've been at 203 really for a number of weeks now. We tuck our bean number up this week in Illinois. We're at 63 versus the USDA at 67. And again, kind of, you know, a little bit more maybe optimistic on beans than what we are on corn. If you take that up to the national level, and you kind of did the math on the conversion for Pro Farmer, but if I take, and granted, we not have all the Pro Farmer under, you know, to evaluate at this point, but the data to date, when I look at it and kind of run the numbers, points me to them coming out at a U.S. corn yield probably near like a 176 or 177. And if you, again, apply the differential to that, that would put a USDA yield probably a little closer to a 179 to 180. We're sitting currently in our shop 179 on national corn yield. On beans, we're at 52 versus 53 for the USDA. So I guess that's the bottom line, but we definitely see some challenges in the corn harvest here coming up, and not just in central Illinois where these heavy rains have been, but in a number of parts of the belt.
1: I'm going to stay with you for a second and then turn back to managing this risk with Brian and Greg after that. But you did mention that you believe there will be a demand-driven rally, or thinking that may be the case, but that also in the same prospect, farmers at this point

0: deals to be had in terms of the basis that we're seeing offered, particularly the later in harvest, or if you can get out to November with soybeans, for example. So, make sure you're talking, evaluating those choices as you go here. The idea of the supply-driven market kind of now needing to translate to the demand-driven is, to your point, is that we've rolled this stone around. It's not new news in the market anymore. It may be a little bit lower than what the USDA is, but the USDA took, an aggressive step in their August report by bringing in their objective yield data and lowering their yield. And so the idea that yields are going to go significantly lower, at least in the next couple of months, we're getting to the end of that story, I guess, if I'll put it that way. And so that doesn't mean we don't have a little more upside potentially in the marketplace, but we've gotten up, tested these June and July highs, both in corn and soybeans. And, we're going to find a little bit of resistance at that level. I think to get much beyond that, Todd, you have to flip that switch and you have to start talking about where is demand. And it's a good story. It's a strong story. I'm not saying that we need to be afraid of that. I just need the, we need the market to take that up. And there are certainly some bullish things about that story, particularly if China holds true to a 25 million metric ton total, particularly if we continue to see things, drag on, logistically and execution wise in the Black Sea. So, flipping that switch in between now and harvest, like I said, a little bit more defensive between now and harvest and a little bit more opportunistic beyond that harvest.
1: Greg Johnson, I want to stay with China for just a moment with you, because I'm wondering, given what the president has been up to this week as it's related to Iran in particular, and China does import a bulk of its oil from Iran and Russia, but Iran plays it deeply in their economy. The president wanting to put economic pressure on Iran, that will put economic pressure, of course, on China at the same time. Will they be willing to play ball when we get to September? And will they buy is the question. Or I it seems like there's so many things on the world geopolitical stage that it is just a maybe.
2: You hit it right on the head. Oil prices probably take center stage. If I'm President Xi of China, they've been buying more oil from Russia since they're not able to get it through the Strait of Hormuz. I think they're up 5% this month from where they were a month ago out of Russia. So they're definitely trying to, originate more oil because that's crucial to their manufacturing economy. When it comes to the United States, where China exports so much commercial products into the United States, it's in the trillions of dollars. If they can work out something with President Trump to say the tariffs are going to remain at 10% and not go up to 20 or 30%, they may be willing to use some of that $17 billion that Trump talks about that China promises to spend on U.S. commodities, non-soybeans. That maybe China will buy some corn. They might buy, cattle, hogs, other things, but it could be some corn. So that's just one more wild card out there that we have to kind of factor into the equation. So for all those reasons, it kind of feels like the uncertainty is friendly and not bearish, because it's the wild card. What happens if? And I'm not saying that it will happen, but I think the traders and the funds, they have to ask themselves that question. What happens if China comes in? Because China does not come in and buy U.S. corn very often, but when they do, it's not an insignificant quantity. It's a pretty large quantity. So just that fear, that threat, that wild card that China could come in, might give us a chance to sell corn a little bit higher than what we might otherwise think.
1: Brian, do you think that will be enough to keep prices up during harvest?
3: Yeah, we ironically, Greg and I just talked about this yesterday in another meeting, but I think he's absolutely right. China is a wild card that could potentially yield friendly, but we also know the tit for tat that President Trump has used with tariffs in the past could create a scenario where we don't get that initial demand surge, and how would the market react? And I think that ties into, knowing what your percent sold is. Dave's point of getting out looking at your fields so you can help manage your risk. I think for the growers, and there's probably not many that are 40 to 50% sold, but I think especially those that are, minimum price

0: strategies are the way to tackle this market, to create a floor as the supply-driven rally that has got us up, to Dave's point, close to some of the spring and early summer highs. I mean, we're only 14 cents away from the recent high in September corn. Normally this time of the year, where we get to the end of August, into the crop year, producers hanging on to old stock ended up having to throw in the towel. And now we've got an opportunity to take advantage of that as we go forward. But for the grower that hasn't done much forward marketing on new crop, I think they have to start with the bushels they can't store on farm, and selling flat price as the market has given us opportunity makes some sense, and kind of easing into it. But as they advance sales, I like the minimum price approach to create floors, but to give upside, to Greg's point, for China to potentially come in and give another bullish demand catalyst, but also while recognizing that that might not come to fruition as quickly as we'd like. And we want to make sure we have some sort of protection on those unsold bushels and not miss an opportunity that we've reached levels now that are probably above cost of production for most growers.
1: So, Dave, coming back to you on this, it really is about timing. A drought, normally a weather market, would have been much earlier in the season. It would have folded really fairly quickly too. This time around, it's later, it's something different, and timing is still going to be important for the producers. How do you help them manage it?
2: Yeah, Todd. I mean, the timing of the market is certainly, you know, we have a counter-seasonal rally on our hands. Typically, as you mentioned, we make those highs and then, you know, away we go. I think we're in a little different situation this year because of, if you widen the scope a little bit, we've had a pretty good, you know, drawdown in global wheat stocks. We're having a drawdown in global corn stocks. Our carryout use-to ratio globally in corn is at a point that it hasn't been really, you know, since the early 2000s. And all of a sudden, I think global buyers are starting to take notice of this. So that goes to back to the point of supply focus now shifting over to demand focus. Doesn't mean we don't get a soft spot in terms of board pricing between now and harvest, because we're certainly not going to run out of supply between now and then. But I think some of the grain buyers that are out here, the originators, realize that it's going to be a very competitive environment. There's going to be less bushels out there to compete for. So it's a mix of, you know, making sure you're watching both fronts, the basis and the board price, to do that. But at this particular point, I mean, if you, to Brian's point, I mean, if you look at these corn here today at 503, we went up and checked that summer high at 506.5 today. Didn't quite get through it. Maybe we will, maybe we won't. But if you've been waiting for a chance to sell corn and you're not caught up, whether that's on forward sales that deliver after harvest or whether that's on your harvest sales, I think you need to be, you know, pretty cognizant of just of stepping on the gas pretty quickly to get that done, because things can change very quickly. We'll have a number of other private and co-op type tours that are coming in here in the next couple of weeks. My anticipation would be that they kind of confirm what we're seeing from ProFarmer, but that's not necessarily a given. And so, you know, I think you need to be paying attention to your marketing here in the short term and be very proactive.
1: Greg, can you talk about space in the elevator at this point, and if anything has changed in your mind as it's related to what you'll need to have available and how you will allocate it?
3: Yeah, if you would have asked, and you did, you asked me this a month or two ago, and I was worried about space because at that point in time, China had not been purchasing U.S. beans, and we were anticipating having to hold on to quite a few bushels of soybeans in the fall if we weren't able to export them down to the Gulf and overseas. Things have changed in the last 6 weeks. China has really come in and bought beans. And so we think there's going to be a fall soybean export program. And if that's the case, that's great for us. That's great for our farmers, because the more beans that we can ship out of here, that's more space that we have allocated to corn. And we won't have to put corn on the ground quite as early as what we would have otherwise. So bottom line is that's encouraging for basis levels. So both corn and soybeans. The soybeans will move down the road early, and the corn, if farmers want to store corn and elevators want to store corn to capture the carry, there's going to be more space available, so it shouldn't be as expensive. Now, it's still going to be expensive. You know, the interest costs alone have gone up. Storage costs are going to be about the same as last year, but when you figure storage and interest, it's going to be, you know, it's not going to be cheap to store corn. If you have your own bins, that's one thing, but if you're paying the elevator, you might want to try to get those bushels sold ahead of time rather than pay commercial storage. And I think Brian mentioned this too. Farmers in general are less than 20% sold on new crop corn. So, you know, this rally at some point in time will be met with farmer selling. And so I think corn prices can work higher based on all the demand scenarios that we've talked about. But keep in mind that farmers are very undersold, and they've been undersold the last couple of years. And I understand why. We haven't had, you know, very attractive prices for very long. You know, those $5 prices that we had back in the spring lasted for all of about a day and a half. So I understand why farmers haven't sold much, but I guess my point is, at some point in time, the farmers will start selling corn. And if somebody's not there on the other side to take it, you know, as fast as we've gone up, we could give back a fair chunk of that at some point in time.
1: Greg and Brian, how far along are farmers on soybean sales?
3: I think they're a little bit farther along on soybean sales because they can make money at $11 and $12. So I would say they're probably 20, 25% sold on beans, whereas corn, it's more like 15% corn.
0: Yeah, I wouldn't argue with Greg's numbers. I think that's probably pretty close. They're probably a little further along on the bean front. And I did want to add one tag on to Greg's comment on basis. He's absolutely right. I think space, obviously, there's going to be more competitive nature that might initially support basis. But I also want the growers to balance the fact that when you do have a board rally and you get increased farmer selling, like Greg said, because they're maybe potentially undersold, that could have some downward pressure on basis from the end user, which then backs up to the elevator. So just because we have more space potentially for a smaller crop doesn't necessarily mean that we're going to have strong basis if the board continues to ratchet higher and farmers increase heavier selling.
1: A lot of it is the size of the pipeline and how quickly you can move things and when you want producers not to deliver as opposed to deliver all at once. I do want to hear your thoughts on China as it's related to the soybeans that they have been purchasing. They have also been putting soybeans on auction out of their government stocks. That's a swap, relatively speaking, I think, in the marketplace. What does it mean, if anything?
0: I think Greg might have highlighted this earlier, but I think for me, it's simply a transaction. I think that there's so many dollars of Chinese products that go to the U.S. that sometimes it may not be the most economical decision that China executes. It's more of a political decision because there's a bigger bang for their buck. Having reduced tariffs on some of the products that the U.S. buys, that they're willing to basically overpay for beans they may or may not need at a particular time to remain in good grace for a bigger picture or seeing the forest through the trees, so to speak. So you're right. It is a swap to some extent. And who knows if the beans they're purchasing right now are for, you know, replacing reserve. Maybe the bean stocks are releasing or older stock they're trying to clear out so that they can build up the reserve. Or maybe it's simply we're creating space because we need to politically satisfy the U.S. as part of the agreement so that we can have lesser tariffs on the products that we want the U.S. to import from us.
1: Dave Chatterton, what haven't we talked about that you think is important for producers to understand?
2: Yeah, Todd, I'm glad we talked about China. And just one quick point on that. I think there's some, you know, there is a little smoke in that situation. It is a transactional swap, but at the same time, we've seen the subscription rates to the amount, you know, the percentages that are sold versus what's being offered out of the reserve in China have been very good. They've been between 75 and 85%. The prices on those have also gone up each week, which is an indication that their market is getting stronger and that their crush margins are improving. So I think that just helps grease the wheels of this transactional, you know, 25 million metric ton total that we've talked about. And, you know, if you look at the pace that we're at, you know, we're, I don't know, call it around 8 million metric tons in our new crop book between China and unknown. You're about a third of the way there and you're roughly on a pace that gets you to that 25 million metric tons by the end of the year. So let's hope that that continues. I think if you switch the card over, Todd, and we haven't talked a lot about corn demand, but I think a couple of things there, and it starts with me with the exports. Typically this time of year, we would look at our export shipments or inspections and see them starting to trail off. South America would be discounting their corn due to their harvest. They'd be coming in and stealing, you know, stealing some of the business. we'd be trailing off, getting ready for harvest and getting ready to get time to go into our bigger period. But corn export shipments, whether it's out of the Gulf or off the coast, continues to remain very high. And we're continuing to see very strong demand on the export side when we necessarily didn't expect it here. Now, that's an old crop issue, but it carries over as the carrying stocks, you know, going into next year. And I think we're seeing a couple things happen. One, I think when you look at what's happening in Brazil, Argentina has a record corn crop, and certainly they're going to be competitive. But in Brazil, they've upped both their ethanol usage dramatically in the last few years, as well as their feed usage. Both of those numbers are expected to increase again in the coming year. And really, that's a long-winded way of saying they're using more of their corn domestically and they're exporting less. And that creates additional market share opportunities for U.S. corn going forward. I think you kind of compound that with what's going on in the Black Sea and some of these execution problems of getting, you know, feed grains out of the Ukraine in particular, getting wheat out of Russia. But the knock on to that is I think we're seeing buyers who have optional origin cargoes and would typically be, do I execute out of South America? Do I execute out of the U.S. or do I execute out of the Black Sea? Very much afraid or very much tentative on trying to get a boat into the Black Sea. And so they're saying, let's load that in the U.S. I know I can get it on the boat. I know I can meet my timing and do what I need to do. And I think all these things continue to kind of add up to maintaining the strength in corn demand that we've seen, that we've kind of become accustomed to here over the last number of months.
1: Just to put some of this in perspective as it's related to the export market, remember Mexico is the number one export market for corn, 25.5 million metric tons. Japan's second, Colombia is third, and that is followed by South Korea. By the way, Columbia is where Joe Jansen, agricultural economist from the University of Illinois, will be spending his sabbatical year starting now. He's there, and he'll be on the air with us once a month, so we'll have a good insight as to what Columbia has been using and how big that marketplace might be. Commodity Week, of course, is a production of Illinois Public Media. 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Our thanks go to our panelists this week, including Brian Stark, Greg Johnson, and Dave Chatterton. I'm University of Illinois Extension's Todd Gleason. 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
5: From Springfield, this is State Week, a program of analysis and commentary on the events that made news this past week in Illinois state government and politics.
6: Well, the Illinois State Fair means political days. Both Democrats and Republicans held rallies at the fairgrounds in Springfield. We'll discuss those and what else we learned heading into the fall elections. That and more coming up on State Week. I'm Sean Crawford in Springfield. Our panel includes Charlie Wheeler, Professor Emeritus and former Director of the Public Affairs Reporting Program at the University of Illinois Springfield. Charlie's also been a longtime reporter and observer. And our guest this week is Mawa Iqbal, State House reporter for WBEZ and Illinois Public Radio Stations. So Mawa, thanks for being with us once again. Good to have you back on the show.
7: Hey, Sean. Thanks for having me.
6: So you were at the fairgrounds this week, and Wednesday, for those that didn't know, is usually Governor's Day, and that is designed basically as a rally day for whichever party controls the governor's mansion, that being Democrats. Right. So how was the mood for Democrats this year with an election just a couple of months away?
7: So, you know, the Democrats, they control the legislature here in Illinois, right? So the mood is always very upbeat and positive. The Governor's Day kind of serves as sort of an unofficial start to the campaign season. And we've got quite a few races coming up where it's expected the Democrats will cleanly sweep again, as they have in recent years. But, you know, it was also very a somber kind of, or I don't know if somber is the right word, but more of a celebratory kind of bittersweet send off to U.S. Senator Dick Durbin as well. That was a big theme for the day. At the breakfast, that the Democratic County Chairs Association breakfast that usually happens before the state fair rally, they had Durbin signs, and they also had, a lot of lawmakers and elected officials, political luminaries, like President or former President Barack Obama did like a video message that just kind of memorialized Durbin and the work that he has done and all the years that he served as senator. So it was a very kind of upbeat and positive rally for the Democrats. You know, obviously, again, they have a lot of momentum when it comes to winning these statewide races and these legislative races, just up and down the ballot. Many of them focus their attacks on Trump, President Trump, and how the Trump administration's economic policies have hurt or even targeted Illinois in many cases. That definitely has been a theme for the past couple of years, like since Trump announced that he was running again for president. Sticking to message, right? It seemed like really the Democrats wanted to emphasize that Trump and the Republicans are the main sort of target, and it is up to them to make sure that Illinois remains a Democrat majority state, not only in the legislature, but also in these constitutional offices that are up for re-election.
6: Now, Charlie, Trump, it makes sense, I think, for him to be a target for Democrats, not just because he is so polarizing, and in Illinois he has not done well in his three times really being on the ballot, but his two wins he did not do terribly well in the state overall. But also, you've got an economy where people are very concerned about it. The ag economy is concerning right now. You have a war that's going on. There's just a lot of things for Democrats to choose from. So it makes a lot of sense. Of course, Donald Trump's not on the ballot this time in Illinois, but the Republican policies, which are backed by many of these Republicans who are running in the state of Illinois, it just makes for a good target, it seems.
8: Yeah, and that seemed to be the message. The focus was on Donald Trump, and there was not a whole lot of comment about who the Republican candidates are. Bailey and Aaron Del Mar, his lieutenant governor candidate, and the down ballot candidates who are basically unknown. And the Democrats focused on Donald Trump and basically said that the problems that consumers are facing with higher prices and unavailability of goods, that has to do with Donald Trump's foreign policy, particularly the war that he got us into with Iran, and the impact economically through having oil shipments through the Strait of Hormuz being blocked. And the Democrats basically laid it all on Trump. Now, the kind of overshadowing the Democrats, though, was this whole notion of the corruption, and particularly the questions surrounding how Speaker Chris Welch has handled allegations of sexual harassment from some Democrats in office. And it was interesting because Welch was not there at the state fair. And usually both legislative leaders and a lot of lawmakers will be there, but Welch was not there. And his explanation was that his daughter was starting seventh grade and he wanted to be there for her for the first day of school, which is plausible, but it's also convenient in that if you wanted to be sort of cynical, you would say there probably weren't very many Democrats who would like to be pictured with Chris Welch that would find its way into Republican negative campaigning. I think it was interesting because Pritzker has also urged Welch and the Democrats to do something quickly to deal with this whole question of the political culture in the legislature that has long tolerated harassment of women. And Pritzker said at the fair, and here's a quote, "There are models for sexual harassment policies across the nation, in legislatures, in large corporations, in nonprofit organizations. It seems like it would be relatively easy to look at a few of these models have a few people get together around that, make a decision about which one works best for the state of Illinois. We've got to make sure people know what the reporting mechanisms are and that it is dealt with in a timely fashion. So Pritzker is urging the lawmakers to do something about it. As I say, that was sort of the shadow hanging over what was otherwise a pretty festive day for the Democrats. And another thing that was interesting was, at least in the reporting that I read, and Mawa, you were there, and you would know if this is correct or not, there seemed to be more attention being paid on who was going to be the next mayor of Chicago than there was any concern about whether or not the Democrats were going to be able to elect their ticket.
6: Ma, was the Chicago mayoral race, you mentioned at least a couple of statewide office holders currently have already announced they're going to be running next year for that. That did creep into this whole rally thing. We did hear about that and see some campaigning going on.
7: Right. We have two mayoral candidates who are currently statewide office holders. So it's Comptroller Susana Mendoza and Secretary of State Alexei Janulius. The thing about Janulius is that he's running for re-election as a Secretary of State while also looking at the Chicago mayoral position and trying to basically defeat Brandon Johnson. Of course, there are a lot of people who have thrown their hats in the ring for the Democratic nomination to be a Chicago mayor. But the two that were there at the fair, Alexei and Susana, they weren't openly hostile with each other. But during her remarks at the brunch, Mendoza did kind of suggest that, you know, the person who would be mayor, the voters need to elect someone who is dedicated to that job and that job only. And then afterwards, sort of caught up with Alexei at the state fairgrounds and just asked him like what he thought about that sort of not so subtle jab at him. He said, well, you know, it is kind of awkward coming from her, but you know, he kind of basically just brushed it off and said that he's more focused on, you know, the voters of Chicago and doing the best job that he can. So it was a bit of just a slight tit for tat that kind of made things a little bit interesting, but for the most part, it did, things were pretty tame. Like Charlie said, you know, there was definitely this shadow hanging over the sort of like cloud that was kind of looming over the day about Welch, and his absence was pretty noticeable, you know. But like Charlie said too, like if you're cynical, you know, one could say that that at an event where there's so many press too, that perhaps the speaker didn't want to encounter a whole gaggle of reporters. And it's important to note too that a few weeks ago, his office was offering select media outlets interviews, like one-on-one interviews, where the speaker basically just said that he owns up to his mistakes, you know, and he did everything that he could in his power, and that he's committed to reforming the sexual harassment reporting process and the workplace culture in the legislature. But he didn't offer, or the office did not offer that same one-on-one interview to WBEZ or the Chicago Sun-Times or Chicago Tribune. So it was like a select media tour. But yeah, I mean, it's, you know, I didn't see too many House Democrats at the day, to be honest. I saw a lot of senators, state senators, but not too many House Democrats. I did talk with Representative Mary Beth Canty, who's chair of the Women's Caucus, and she basically, you know, she didn't really abandon Welch, and that was kind of the thing. Like any elected official that you got on the record, you know, whether it was Mary Beth Canty or Governor Pritzker, no one really abandoned Welch or threw him under the bus per se, but they focused more on, you know, like what can we do moving forward to make sure that these reporting processes are better and that people feel protected.
6: We'll be back with more on State Week in just a moment.
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6: We're back on State Week. I'm Sean Crawford, along with Charlie Wheeler, and our guest this week is Mawa Iqbal of WBEZ and Illinois Public Radio. Mawa, let's turn our attention to Republican Day at the fair. It was a little less less of a large event. It always is for a party that's not in power of state government. But what did you hear during the speeches and the rally during that day?
7: So Republican Day, definitely one of the large recurring themes. If it wasn't attacking Governor Pritzker for, high property taxes and just high taxes in general, it was definitely attacking House Speaker Welch over all of this controversy that his office has been mired in the past few weeks. As we've talked about, there's the former state rep, Harry Benton, who's a Democrat, was found to have sexually harassed a former staffer, or several people had come forward about his inappropriate behavior. And it also came out that Speaker Welch's office perhaps knew about it, but then didn't remove him when they found out about the allegations. Then there's also allegations that the speaker himself had acted inappropriately towards that same staffer who lodged that complaint against Benton, sending her hard eye emojis, allegedly, that made her uncomfortable. And then the morning of Republican Day, there was this Republican consulting group called Link Strategies released this video interview. It's like a 44-minute long video interview with this woman who is a former staffer for State Representative Amy Breal. And she alleged that Breal had not only sexually harassed her multiple times, but also supplied her with unlimited amounts of Adderall and promised marijuana as a bonus for working so hard, and just all kinds of inappropriate behavior, allegations of inappropriate behavior. What is interesting to note, though, is that the Republican consulting group that released and produced this video has worked with the Republican challenger for Breal's seat. And Breal, back in 2024, faced off with the same challenger and won by a very, very slim margin, by like hundreds of votes. So, it's not a safe seat for Democrats. And Amy Breal, the state representative, is also a member of this working group that House Speaker Chris Welch has formed, sort of in the wake of all this, with the intention of investigating best practices and in the workplace and how to control for like harassment and things like that. But it's something that the Republicans have definitely ran with. They've released several ads, and even on Republican Day, released a TV ad that was kind of in the likeness of a state fair and sort of poking fun at Welch for allegedly sending these hard eye emojis to the staffer. They also put up signs around the fairgrounds saying that Welch was covering up sexual harassment. So, that was a pretty dominant theme, I would say. House Minority Leader Tony McCombie said that, that this is a Speaker Welch problem. This is not a problem with the Illinois House or even the Illinois Senate, for that matter. It is a speaker problem. And she has been one of the more vocal Republicans to call for Welch to resign. So aside from that, Republicans definitely stuck to script when it came to going after Illinois Democrats for being, raising property taxes and just making it more expensive for people to live in Illinois. And Darren Bailey, when he gave his remarks at the rally, even suggested that Pritzker not only is an out of touch billionaire, but also is focusing so much on President Trump and on national politics because he is hoping to run for president in 2028. So it was a pretty, but what's so fascinating about these days is that it's definitely a barometer for the health of the party, right? And like we mentioned earlier in the show, Republicans are in a minority, and all these constitutional offices, many of these statewide races, it's favored that Democrats will sweep them up. So going into this election season, we talked with the new Republican Party chair, Bob Grogan, who said that it's really going to be up to the party, the Republican Party, to sort of unite, right, behind one message, which is about affordability and how to make sure that people are not feeling squeezed in Illinois.
6: Well, Charlie, as Democrats stayed focused on Trump, Trump was less of a focus for Republicans. And I think that probably makes a lot of sense, too, for some of the same reasons we talked about earlier. Questions about the economy, the ongoing war. They want to stay focused on J.B. Pritzker and the Democrats here in Illinois.
8: Yeah, I thought it was kind of ironic because the Republicans are saying, here's Darren Bailey. Everywhere we go, we hear the same thing. Illinois is too damn expensive. It's time to change it. Property taxes, crushing homeowners. Electric bills are exploding. 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Pritzker. After nearly 8 years in office, the excuses are over. What they don't, they kind of conveniently ignore, is that, and this is something the Democrats stressed, Trump's tariffs, the war with Iran, and other things that he's done, are largely contributing to the price of consumer goods and gasoline. But they're in really tough shape if you think about it. Not only do they not control any statewide offices, not only are they a super, super minority in the General Assembly, but their financial prospects don't look all that good either. J.B. Pritzker, of course, is a billionaire, and he has the ability to put unlimited money into his campaign. A week or so ago, he put a $65 million check into his campaign fund, which will not only help him, but will be used to support Democratic candidates up and down the ballot. Bailey, on the other hand, has a few hundred thousand dollars in his account. So that's a big disadvantage for him. Republicans also face, in the legislative races, they face a highly gerrymandered map favor the Democrats. They also have only three congressional seats, again, because of the gerrymandered map that favors the Democrats. So they got a lot of disadvantages going into this. They're basically pinning all the troubles that the state is facing. They're blaming it all on J.B. Pritzker and hoping that some of it will stick.
6: We'll be back with more on State Week in just a moment.
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6: Well, we're back on State Week. I'm Sean Crawford, along with Charlie Wheeler and Mawa Iqbal. Charlie, you mentioned just before the break there that the Republicans are pinning their hopes on a few things, in a few messages they are trying to get out, including affordability. And one of the things they are targeting, of course, is this week we saw the Illinois Tollway Board announce a rate increase, and it also means that tolls will be going up based on inflation over the next several years as this moves forward also. I guess this is a good strategy to, you know, anytime that costs are increasing, of course, you're going to look for those to be, an instance in which you can catch on to something during an election. But is it a fair argument that's being made by Republicans?
8: I would argue that it's sort of disingenuous, because if you think about it, the toll increases, what the money is going to be used for is to, the estimate from the tollway board is that the increases in the tolls will bring in roughly an extra $1 billion each year, and they're going to use it for construction projects, add lanes in some areas to take care of needed maintenance. And so if you look at what's happening, this is something that needs to be done. Then the question is, how do you finance it? And if you say, well, we should not have toll roads, then where does the money come from? The logical answer would be, well, from the state's road fund, which the tollway does not get anything from at the moment. And so if the tollway and that network of basically interstate highways around Chicago that it manages, if suddenly those costs are also competing for road fund dollars with projects, DOT projects across the state, what kind of an impact might that have on downstate road construction and road work? So I'm thinking you could maybe argue that, oh, this is horrible, they're raising tolls on the people in Chicago. But me living in Chicago, in Springfield, who uses the toll road once a year, going north, coming south, going up to northern Wisconsin for vacation, I'm not really, and maybe this is selfish of me, I'm not really that concerned what people in Chicago are going to have to pay. I'm more worried about what the impact would be on projects in Springfield, and I suspect other downstairs would feel the same way if they thought about it. So this is basically money that is going to be used for Chicago area projects, and it's money that's going to be paid for by users and not by downstaters. So I think the argument that the Republicans are going to make is, oh, this is horrible, I'm not sure it's a very sound argument to make outside of maybe the Chicago area. Mm. And the tollway said that the increase is going to cost the a passenger vehicle with an I-pass, which is probably the most common form of using the tollways up in the Chicago area, they'll pay an average of 11 cents per mile, which is still below the national average of 16 cents per mile. But the new funds, as I say, are going to be used for tollway projects, and they're not going to be requiring any spending from people who don't use the tollways. They're not going to come from the road fund, in other words.
6: Ma, well, let me have you just fill us in quickly on funeral homes. These are in the news right now because of an incident that occurred in the Chicago area. We've seen other incidents as well. There's a lot of concern over how these are regulated, how are they are inspected. What are you hearing right now? What's going on?
7: Yeah, so right now the situation that happened in Chicago was there were 56 decomposing bodies discovered by local authorities at the South Chicago Chapel Funeral Home. And this, unfortunately, is not the only incident that's happened in recent years. We've also had a couple of years ago, there was an incident in Carlinville, Illinois, which is closer to us here, where a funeral home director had mistakenly swapped ashes up to 800 cremated remains. And that was something that, you know, the family members, the loved ones sort of banded together with lawmakers to pass tighter regulations on crematoriums, giving the control of the authority to do exercise more oversight and to do more inspections. But after this South Chicago incident, a lot of lawmakers have been calling to question just what laws does Illinois have on the books? And it seems like, compared to other states, Illinois is actually pretty far behind. You know, we're one of a handful of states that does not regularly inspect funeral homes. That's also because we don't actually license funeral homes at their physical locations. We have one agency that oversees funeral director licenses and another agency, the comptroller's office, that oversees crematoriums and cemeteries, but we don't have any agency or board that oversees the homes at their physical locations. A lot of lawmakers are calling that into question. In talking with some Democratic lawmakers, as well as a Republican lawmaker, State Senator Steve McClure, who's from the area, it seems like there is momentum from lawmakers to try to introduce something to sort of plug up some of these loopholes that are in the regulations.
6: And maybe we'll see that as early as this fall or certainly next spring. Let's go to our notes from the field, and Mawa, we'll stick with you.
7: Yeah, so like I had mentioned with the funeral home, I'm kind of doing a follow-up story, just trying to nail down like what sort of criminal penalties exist already. And, you know, if there aren't really any criminal penalties for funeral directors, like what are lawmakers specifically looking at? Like, are they looking at felonies or misdemeanors, you know, like what class of felonies would they be, that sort of thing.
6: All right. And Charlie?
8: This week, federal prosecutors in Chicago said they weren't yet ready to say whether they'll retry a couple of defendants in the ComEd 4 case who were convicted of 2023 of bribing former Illinois House Speaker Michael Madigan. And the prosecutors appeared before a U.S. district judge and said they weren't sure whether they were going to retry Mike McLean, who's a former longtime Springfield lobbyist, former state lawmaker and very close friend of Madigan, and former Commonwealth Edison CEO Ann Permaggiore. In April, the Seventh Circuit Court of Appeals in Chicago ordered the release from prison of McLean and Permaggiore, saying that their conviction was flawed. But the court added, "Do not misread our opinion. We are not suggesting that Permaggiore and McLean are innocent, only that their convictions were flawed and they have a right to see their sentences vacated." And so now the U.S. Attorney's Office is trying to decide, should we retry them or not?
6: Okay. Well, we're out of time for this episode of State Week. Our panel included Charlie Wheeler and Molly Iqbal of WBEZ and Illinois Public Radio. Look for State Week where you get your podcasts through the NPR app and at nprillinois.org. I'm Sean Crawford. 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

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It's 7:18 and 66 degrees outside in Urbana right now. Here's a look at your forecast from the National Weather Service for today. Sunny with a high of 80 degrees and wind gusts up to 21 miles per hour. A 10% chance of showers and thunderstorms after 5 p.m. tonight and a low around 59 degrees. For your news and forecast 24/7, go to ipmnewsroom.org.

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1: 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It's 818 and 69 degrees outside. Your forecast from the National Weather Service for today: sunny with a high near 80 degrees, wind gusts up to 21 miles per hour. Tonight, a 10% chance of showers and thunderstorms after 5 p.m., otherwise clear with a low around 59 degrees. I'm Sam Rink, IPM News.

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4: 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This month on the Clef Notes blog, we previewed the Iliac, running Saturday, August 22nd. Now in its third year, the Iliac is a free outdoor event featuring live musical performances, food trucks, and more in Hessel Park and other venues across downtown Champaign. Head to the Clef Notes blog at will.illinois.edu/clefnotes to learn more about this year's event and Sinfonia da Camera's headlining program.
5: I'm Linda Kenyon with these headlines. The United States is imposing 50% tariffs on $20 billion worth of Canadian products after last-ditch trade negotiations failed. Canadian Prime Minister Mark Carney says Canada will match those tariffs dollar for dollar and said the U.S. made last-minute changes he deemed unfair. Iran's president claims the world has accepted that Iran won its war with the United States and that the war should end since Iran controls the Strait of Hormuz and has not given in to U.S. demands. And Somali pirates have hijacked an oil tanker off Yemen, marking a resurgence in piracy. The Eritrean-flagged tanker is managed by a UAE-based company. I'm Linda Kenyon, NPR News, Washington.

0: Another surprising source of revenue. What is it? A, they're majority owners of America's largest chain of Halloween haunted houses. B, they own the copyright for the GIF animated file format. Or C, they own the rights to the entire recorded music catalog of Parliament Funkadelic.
1: I'm going to say, just because it delights me, the haunted house.
0: The haunted houses. No, I'm afraid not, although it'd be another seasonal business. They own the copyright for GIFs because they bought CompuServe, and CompuServe, way back when, patented the GIF.
2: Oh.
0: Here's your last question. In 2005, H&R Block got in trouble when it was revealed that for the past 3 years they had made significant errors when filing whose taxes? A, 7 of the 9 Supreme Court justices. B, their own taxes. Or C, every player in the New York Yankees.
1: I mean, I'm going to say their own, B.
0: You're right.
3: Yay!
0: They managed to screw up their own corporate tax return. And their excuse, but we used TurboTax, did not fly. Bill, how did the quizmaster Ken Jennings do on our quiz?
4: Like a champ, 2 out of 3. Congratulations, Ken.
0: Well done. Yes, we did this thing to you. We asked you about H&R Block. Does it feel good that you finally conquered your demon that is H&R Block?
1: After all these years, I'm finally back to 500. But, you know, I think of them every time I drive past the strip mall. You see that little green square?
0: Yeah.
1: And now, Peter, I'm going to think of them every time I watch a GIF. So you've made my life
0: even worse.
1: About them year round.
0: Ken Jennings is the host of Jeopardy. He's also the author of the Complete Connections puzzle book, which has eaten up a lot of my week. It's available now. Ken Jennings, thank you so much for joining us again on Bill Wakefield Family. Always
4: thank
0: a joy
4: you,
0: to
4: Ken.
0: See you.
4: You
0: take care. We'll see you on TV. Bye-bye.
5: Because I'm the tax man. Yeah.
0: When we come back, Olivia Munn reveals that she went into acting because she was a failure at TV news, and a Catholic priest commits the venal sin of gossiping about the Pope. That's when we come back with more Wait, Wait, Don't Tell Me from NPR.
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7: 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And why are scientists paying close attention to it? And how could a warming Pacific Ocean shape the weather in Illinois over the coming months?
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7: I'm Joseph Trujillo Falcon, assistant professor in the Department of Climate, Meteorology, and Atmospheric Sciences. 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
9: Live from NPR News in New York City, I'm Dwahli Saikautau. Trade talks between one of the U.S.'s closest ally broke down last night, triggering 50% tariffs on more than $20 billion worth of Canadian products. Prime Minister Mark Carney says the U.S. cannot break Canada, that it has what the world wants, and, quote, we will not allow any nation to determine our future.
10: In recent days, the United States proposed new terms that were uneconomic, unfair, and undermined the net benefits for Canada and called into question the reliability of any deal. In short, they asked too much and they offered too little.
9: He said retaliatory tariffs on U.S. goods will take effect on September 8th. The Trump administration's trade representative, Jamison Greer, said the latest U.S. offer was forward-looking and would have led to supply chain coordination on aerospace and critical minerals cooperation. On Wall Street, stocks overall lost ground this week as the federal debt surpassed $40 trillion. As NPR's Scott Horsley reports, all of the major stock indices ended in the red.
11: The mounting government debt, along with stubborn inflation, seem to rattle the bond market. Bondholders are demanding higher yields for lending money to the government, and that's driving up borrowing costs for the Treasury and everyone else. Major retailers also sent some cautious signals about a possible slowdown in consumer spending. Walmart reported its slowest sales growth at existing stores in almost 6 years. There were some bright spots in the market. Vaccine maker Moderna's stock more than doubled after encouraging results from a clinical trial. But the broader market was down. For the week, the Dow Jones Industrial Average lost 0.8%. The S&P 500 Index dropped 1.4%. And the NASDAQ fell 2%. Scott Horsley, NPR News, Washington.
9: First responders in Ukraine are continuing to search for victims of a Russian drone attack at a shopping mall in central Ukraine, killing 16 people and injuring more than 100. From Moscow, NPR's Charles Maines reports.
12: The Russian attack took place in the Ukrainian city of Kryvyi Rih and amounted to a double tap. One drone hit the mall during peak business hours, followed by a second tap after rescuers arrived on the scene. Ukrainian President Volodymyr Zelensky denounced the tactic as despicable and vowed a response that appears to have come in several waves. In Russia's Krasnodar region, authorities said two children died amid Ukrainian drone strikes on a town on the Azov Sea. Ukraine also continued its targeting of energy and logistics centers, this time hitting an oil facility and retail warehouse in the Samara region. Civilian casualties were also reported along Russia's border with Ukraine, where shelling has been constant throughout the war, now in its fifth year. Charles Maines, NPR News, Moscow.
9: Ranchers in northern Mexico are preparing to resume cattle exports to the U.S. This is NPR News from New York City. The federal government is imposing water cuts in California, Nevada, and Arizona over the next 2 years, with future cuts possible to other states depending on water conditions. IndyCar racers hit the streets of Washington, D.C. this weekend in this one-time-only Freedom 250 Grand Prix. As WDET's Quinn Kleinfelter reports, the event almost took a different path around Washington.
13: The IndyCar series, owned by Detroit-based Roger Penske, will send drivers along a temporary track winding on and around the National Mall. But the man who designed the race course, Penske Corporation President Bud Denker, says it's not exactly what he first had in mind.
14: Originally, I had a track around the nation's capital. That required a congressional bill. I didn't know that. I couldn't get the 60 votes in the Senate. I had the House covered.
13: President Trump, who has pushed for flashy celebrations of the nation's 250th birthday, signed an executive order bypassing Congress to allow the race to proceed away from Capitol Hill. Trump is also scheduled to take a ceremonial lap around the track. For NPR News, I'm Quinn Kleinfelter in Detroit.
9: Ruben Rocha Moya, a controversial figure who was indicted by the U.S. on drug trafficking charges, has resumed his role as governor of Mexico's Sinaloa state. The Justice Department charged Rocha Moya and nine others in April of protecting the Sinaloa cartel's drug smuggling and accepting bribes. But Rocha Moya said on social media, "I am unrelated to and innocent of the fabrications woven against me." This is NPR News from New York.
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22: A strengthening El Niño is likely to reshape the season.
17: El Niño is here, which means the eastern tropical Pacific Ocean is rapidly warming. And this can affect weather patterns worldwide, from hurricanes, winter storms, drought, and rising temperatures. But some forecasters and media outlets have described this year's El Niño as a possible super El Niño. Joining us to discuss what this all means is Dr. Emily Becker, Research Associate Professor in the Rosenstiel School of Marine, Atmospheric, and Earth Science at the University of Miami. Emily, thank you for joining us today.
23: Oh, thank you so much for the opportunity, Deanna.
17: Well, before we dive into what a super El Niño is, can you explain a bit just what is your standard El Niño?
23: Yeah, sure. So El Niño is the first order of El Niño is warmer than average surface water in the tropical Pacific Ocean, specifically the central to eastern tropical Pacific Ocean. And even though that water is only a few degrees warmer than it usually is, that means that a lot more clouds and rainfall set up over the central and eastern Pacific than usual. And the entire global circulation, the entire global atmospheric circulation is driven by the tropics, because that's where the sun comes in and it's the strongest. And the atmosphere is constantly trying to move that heat from the equator towards the poles to try to even out these gradients that develop. So when you shift where you are seeing a lot of rising air and a lot of storms, then you shift the global patterns of where the storm tracks form and the jet stream and all those major features that determine where our rainfall and temperature patterns set up.
17: Well, yeah, well, you've said a lot about why it's maybe important to pay attention to it, but how do scientists monitor this phenomenon?
23: You know, it's really interesting. For many, many years, we measured the surface of the tropical Pacific, just like I mentioned, in this region we call the Niño 3.4 region. It's a box in the eastern central Pacific, and we measured the sea surface temperature there. And for many, many years, that was enough. It gave us an accurate representation of the strength of El Niño and La Niña events. But just this year, in fact, we needed to make an adjustment, and now we compare that temperature to the entire tropical oceans. So we call this the relative Niño 3.4 index, and this is to account for the fact that the global oceans are warming rapidly.
17: Well, interesting. So that seems to be that, I mean, now there's this additional challenge maybe of both monitoring El Niño, but also its predictions. So why does El Niño, for one, like happen irregularly, it happens every about 2 to 7 years, but also what are some of the challenges in its prediction?
23: So El Niño is actually pretty incredible because we can see an El Niño event coming 6 months or a year, sometimes 2 years ahead of time. And if you think about, I mean, other than knowing that winter is going to follow summer, we don't really have much we can predict when it comes to the weather and climate on that kind of time scale. We are also quite good at predicting the overall warming trend that we're seeing. But when it comes to El Niño, essentially the tropical Pacific Ocean has a gradient itself. It's cooler in the east and warmer in the west. And that is because of the way the world rotates and the winds that blow across the tropical Pacific. So those trade winds that are constantly blowing from the east towards the west, sometimes they weaken. And when they weaken, they can allow that warm water in the west, it's a lot of W's, warm water in the west to slide backwards towards the east and initiate an El Niño event. And it does recur on, just like you said, that 2 to 7 year time scale. It's not terribly predictable in the sense that we know it's going to recur every 7 years, but we do have a good sense that we will see an El Niño event and a La Niña event repeating in the course of that 2 to 7 years.
17: Yeah, well, and I think about that, you know, that sloshing of that, you know, that warm pool, the Pacific warm pool, which is in the Western Pacific, you know, back across the ocean, which touches a subject that has been very near and dear to my heart in terms of research, which is tropical cyclones. And so, you know, that activity of where it's going to be and where it's going to focus in the basin has a lot of impacts on, you know, the people who live in the Pacific Rim. And so I was curious then, what are some of the other possible impacts of an El Niño besides some, even though, as some of your research pointed out, complicated connections to tropical cyclone activity?
23: Yes. If you study tropical cyclones, then you are fully aware of how complicated things are, for sure. So one of the most important and reliable El Niño impacts is that the Atlantic hurricane season is weaker than average. So we tend to see fewer storms and they tend to be weaker. Certainly doesn't mean we're having no storms. In the past, we have had very significant hurricanes during El Niño years. So I don't want your listeners to just completely check out when it comes to the hurricane season in the Atlantic.
17: As I like to say, it only takes one, right?
23: It only takes one. That's what we say too.
17: Yeah.
23: And conversely, we tend to see a stronger hurricane season in the eastern and central Pacific basin. So weaker in the Atlantic and stronger in the Pacific.
17: If you're just joining us, this is Weather Realness, the podcast about weather and climate from the Illinois Public Media and the University of Illinois Urbana-Champaign. I'm Deanna Hentz, Associate Professor in the Department of Climate, Meteorology, and Atmospheric Sciences at the University of Illinois Urbana-Champaign. We're talking with Emily Becker, Research Associate Professor in the Rosenstiel School of Marine, Atmospheric, and Earth Science at the University of Miami. So, Emily, let's transition to talking about this particular upcoming event. Why are forecasters calling this year's El Niño a super El Niño, and why are they paying so close attention to this phenomenon?
23: So this year, we have a very confident forecast that tropical Pacific sea surface temperature that is the first indicator of El Niño, that is going to be much warmer than average. And by much warmer, I only mean 3 or 4 or 5 degrees Fahrenheit. I'm not talking that it's going to boil away or anything. But we have a very confident forecast that will be much warmer than average. We also are seeing, as I mentioned earlier, some involvement of global warming, the global warming trend in that. So it looks like the surface of the tropical Pacific may be a record warm. However, it doesn't necessarily mean that El Niño is going to be record strong. When it comes to the atmospheric response and how that changes global atmospheric circulation, we are still expecting a very strong event, but not necessarily the wildly extreme, never before seen in our 75-year record kind of event.
17: Well, yeah, and that gets us to, well, what are some of the main concerns about this super El Niño? I mean, you mentioned that

0: events will happen. It's weather. I suspect any of your regular listeners know that it is highly unpredictable, and things can always happen that we don't expect. But with that very strong El Nino, we have a much greater chance that we will see those impacts across the world.
1: That gets into thinking about one concern that has been getting passed around a lot is that climate scientists are saying that there may be a spike in global temperature, and that that could set some new heat records as one of the possible impacts. And so, especially with this relationship to temperature, what are some possible shifts that could happen with this event? But then also, how does this interact with the longer-term warming trend that we're seeing?
0: Yeah, so out of the last seven or so decades, the warmest year in terms of global mean temperature, the warmest year of each decade has been an El Nino year. And conversely, the coolest year of that decade has been a La Nina year. However, of course, the trend overall is positive. So the coolest year of the 90s was warmer than the warmest year of the 60s, and that has continued. So we have a very good chance, yes, of seeing a new record in 2027. It's usually the year that follows the peak of El Nino. So El Nino is developing and will peak late this year. So the global mean temperature records are often set the following year. So yes, it is pretty likely that we will see a new record for that, if not a record in the top one or two, or top two. 2016 was a new record for us, and before that we had 1998 that was very, very clear following large El Nino events.
1: Well, and that brings us actually, as you mentioned, that, you know, El Nino typically peaks in the wintertime. And so, you know, as some of the strongest signal that we see in terms of response also tends to coincide with the winter. Scientists are predicting that we may have a wetter winter in certain parts of North America, like the South or possibly the West Coast, especially with a lot of the water concerns that we're seeing in with respect to the snowpack in the western part of the United States and some of the other parts of the country facing drought. Why could we see some of the differences in precipitation and what kind of precipitation that we may see in these different parts of the country?
0: Yeah, the El Nino is often, especially when we're looking at a very strong or super event as is developing this year, often held up as an object of fear, but it's really an opportunity to anticipate where we're going to see rain and where we're not over the course of the winter. And in the Southeast, in Miami, Florida, along with the rest of the Southeast, has been extremely dry this year. And so we are hoping that those rains will ameliorate some of that drought and help with the wildfire situation we have. Of course, Southern California and the Southwest can always use rain. So those impacts are important. And there are also, there are following impacts too. Whereas in the winter in Texas, we can see more rain. That tends to correlate with a less extreme, in Texas it's always warm in the summer, but a less extreme heat season in the summer. So yeah, El Nino is really a chance to get prepared for impact and to anticipate where they are going to hit.
1: If you're just joining us, this is Weather Realness, the podcast about weather and climate from Illinois Public Media and the University of Illinois Urbana-Champaign. I'm Deanna Hintz, Associate Professor in the Department of Climate, Meteorology, and Atmospheric Sciences at the University of Illinois Urbana-Champaign. We're talking with Emily Becker, Research Associate Professor in the Rosenstiel School of Marine, Atmospheric, and Earth Science at the University of Miami. So we've been talking a lot about

0: the different impacts of an El Nino event and the anticipation of it. So this brings us to talking about this term, super El Nino. It is considered an informal, non-scientific term. So I'm just curious, what are your thoughts on the use of this terminology? And is there a better term that we could be using instead?
1: NOAA and the World Meteorological Organization and other meteorological organizations don't have a super category. However, I've kind of come around to it. I think it is helpful in communicating to the public that this is a substantial event that we need to pay attention to. It provides our only real source of predictability on seasonal timescales. So it provides the only information we have, but it provides a lot of information and we need to understand this. So if super raises awareness, I'm all for it. 2015-16, I think somebody nicknamed it Godzilla.
0: Yes.
1: So honestly, I'll take super. that is at least a modifier.
0: Well, now that I'm actually hearing that there's some ideas to perhaps start naming heat domes, so we'll see what happens in terms of other new fun terms. I remember Superstorm Sandy getting the Frankenstorm moniker. Mm-hmm. So there's some really fun opportunities for people to be creative around this, for sure.
1: Tropical cyclones did it first, but we might as well pile
0: Why
1: on.
0: Not? Yeah, well, and I also just wanted to ask you about your research around this topic, because as I said, we're talking about this anticipation and the way that people talk about this leading up to this event. But your research is looking at how past El Niños can set up expectation for the impacts that we may see from it, both in terms of weather and climate. So how much can people really rely on those past events to know what to expect when an El Niño is predicted to happen?
1: Yeah, it's a terrific question, and it varies quite a lot regionally. But one example I would use is Southern California. There have been three very strong El Nino events in the past 50 years or so, 1982-83, 1997-98, and 2015-16. And out of those three, two of them saw extreme and flooding rains in Southern California. So that's two out of three, two-thirds of the time. And I think that's actually a pretty good example. So you would probably bet on more rain occurring, but you would also understand that there's a 33% chance that that rain isn't going to happen. The southeastern U.S., on the other hand, about 8 in 10 El Nino events have had more rain than average. So using those prior events gives us an idea of which way the odds are tilted. All of these forecasts have to be considered as probabilities. We're never, if anybody tells you, well, El Nino is coming, so you're going to get 20 inches of rain, then don't pay attention to that. But if somebody tells you, hey, you know, El Nino is coming and it's likely that your winter in Illinois will be less snowy than average, then we all inherently understand how to use that probability and looking forward into the winter.
0: And that's also that, you know, communicating of the uncertainty around mm-hmm. that as well. Absolutely. And I think one thing that's really interesting about your research is that, you know, people might find it intuitive to think that or expect that the stronger an El Nino is, the more chaotic or more unpredictable it might be. But you've actually found the opposite. So can you explain to us why that is and why a stronger event is actually more likely to align with our historical expectations?
1: Yeah, I really appreciate that question because it does look at things from a perspective that I hadn't really seen before. And the reason that El Nino, a stronger El Nino, has a, actually a less chaotic and more predictable outcome is that El Nino changes the global circulation in ways that we understand. So you get that increased rainfall clouds in a specific location in the tropical Pacific, and we understand the dynamics of how that changes the atmosphere. So it actually reduces some of the chaos in the atmosphere by forcing it to follow these paths, by really driving the atmospheric circulation from a specific location instead of wherever.
0: Yeah, and I basically understand from that where that if the El Nino event is on the weaker side, then the influence of other phenomena can maybe play more of a role in then what outcome that we have. Can you talk a little bit more about that?
1: Yeah, very much so. Well, you know, we know that weather and storms are unpredictable, and the storm track, which is the path that storms tend to take from the Pacific into North America, to focus on North America for the moment, there are storm tracks around the world, but that storm track can sort of wobble around if there is no guide for it. And El Nino provides a guide. It tends to extend the jet stream farther and farther east across the Pacific and to push it farther south, which is why we get those increased rains across the southern U.S. Mm-hmm. and decreased rains across regions of the northern U.S. So essentially, El Nino provides that guide that isn't there otherwise, which allows random variability, storms, short-term impacts to really go nuts.
0: Yeah, well, Emily, thank you so much for breaking all of this down for us today. We really appreciate it.
1: Yeah, thanks for the opportunity. It's a lot of fun.
0: We've been talking with Emily Becker, Research Associate Professor in the Rosenstiel School of Marine, Atmospheric, and Earth Science at the University of Miami. I'm Deanna Hintz, Associate Professor in the Department of Climate, Meteorology, and Atmospheric Sciences at the University of Illinois Urbana-Champaign. Thank you for joining us on Weather Realness. Do you have a weather or climate question you want us to answer? Leave us a voicemail at 217-333-2141 or email weatherrealness@illinois.edu.
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10: Star-crossed love, betrayal, revenge. 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
11: 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But understanding the facts behind the phenomena can be a challenge. 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
0: I'm your host, Deanna Hintz, Associate Professor in the Department of Climate, Meteorology, and Atmospheric Sciences at the University of Illinois Urbana-Champaign. Illinois has experienced severe storms, heat waves, and changing weather this year. But climatologists are looking into a climate phenomenon that, although happening thousands of miles away, could shape our weather in the coming months, El Niño. Scientists are predicting this year's El Niño could be a strong one, but what does that warming Pacific Ocean mean for Illinois? Joining us to talk about how El Niño will impact Illinois is Trent Ford, Illinois State Climatologist with the Prairie Research Institute. Trent, thank you so much for joining us today.
12: Yeah, thanks, Deanna.
0: So Trent, how does El Niño affect the weather in Illinois? What do we usually experience with those impacts?
12: Yeah, you know, it's interesting to think about something that's going on in the Pacific affecting us here in the Midwest, but it definitely does. And El Niño actually, and the reason that it gets so much attention is that it really has an impact in most climates in the world. Here in the Midwest, and I say the Midwest instead of Illinois because it tends to have a more regional effect. So it's very much similar in Illinois as it is in Indiana and Iowa and Wisconsin. We tend to see the biggest impact in climatological winter, which is December, January, and February. A little bit less of an impact in fall, so September, October, November. A little bit less of an impact in March, and almost no impact in the summer normally. So we'll start with winter because that's the most relevant. The biggest, I'd say like by far the most dominant signal during El Niño winters is a milder overall winter, meaning a higher average temperature during the wintertime, December, January, February. That is a very strong signal pretty much throughout most of Central North America, all the way from Northern Canada down to, kind of Southern Missouri, Southern Illinois. When we look at past El Niños, even over just the last 30 to 40 years, something like 8 out of 10 of them have had a higher than normal average temperature for Illinois, which, you know, as you know, Deanna, anything that you get 8 out of 10 times in weather and climate is a very strong signal, right?
9: Exactly.
12: Very often. So that's the biggest signal. We also do tend to see a little bit of a drier signal in winter, especially along the Ohio Valley. So thinking about kind of Southern Illinois up to Western Pennsylvania. But that's a little bit of a weaker thing. So we definitely see the biggest impact on temperatures. When we go outside of winter, we see a little bit of a drier fall during El Niños. Again, a signal where more drier falls than wetter falls. And then for spring, we tend to see a little bit of a warmer spring. But again, those two patterns are much weaker. Those two signals are much weaker in the Midwest versus, in the fall and the spring relative to winter. So the big thing is milder winter, maybe a little bit drier as well.
0: Sometimes we hear about how El Niño really impacts places like the West Coast or other parts of the country. Why do they seem to be stronger in some of those other parts of the country than here in the Midwest?
12: Yeah, I mean, that's the thing is that it's over the course of the last several months, as we've seen forecasts of this El Niño event, and then it's come to fruition, and we see it. I mean, the forecasts and the outlooks in February were on it. It's amazing how well these models do, saying back in February, hey, this could be not only an El Niño, but an extremely strong El Niño, and it looks like it's heading that way. And the dominant narrative around that nationally and internationally is this is a bad thing. And I don't want to diminish the problematic impacts that El Niño has, in many places of the world, wildfire, drought, in some cases, food insecurity issues that are exacerbated by El Niño, including, some parts of, sub-Saharan Africa and the Indian subcontinent, those monsoons could be affected. But here in the Midwest, we tend to see the impact as, again, that milder winter, which is I don't know. It's sort of I don't know if a double edged sword or not is the best way to put it, but in some ways it's beneficial. We think about energy use. We tend to use less energy during our milder winters, which is kind of nice from an economic standpoint as well as a climate standpoint. We also tend to see fewer cold-related, or I guess just say less cold-related mortality and morbidity, especially in our urban areas in our milder winters. I mean, extreme cold temperatures is still a severe weather hazard, and we definitely see less of that in our milder winters. We see other things. I mean, obviously, a milder winter exacerbates already warming trends in the Midwest in wintertime, which can make for things like invasive or non-native species. And we've heard a lot about ticks this year. You know, the expansion of species like the Gulf Coast tick is at least partly linked with warming winters. So you have that trend, and then El Nino added to that can be problematic. But yeah, I mean, I think the reason we don't hear El Nino's impact as much in the Midwest kind of nationally is because it doesn't tend to be as impactful for the Midwest as it does for the Western U.S. and the Southeast U.S. and then places like Australia and Peru and India. But also is because the milder winter that is such a strong signal of the El Nino impacts in the Midwest is not maybe as interesting as some of the other impacts that it can bring.
0: I think one thing that I think people do really think about when we think about a warmer winter is, well, we still could also have really sharp cold snaps and snowstorms. So why is that? Why is it that, we can have these both things happening?
12: Yeah, that's a really important point. So when I've talked to folks in the last few months about El Nino, it means a milder winter in general, or it can bring a milder winter, at least it tends to. The next question is, well, okay, that means less snow, right? And I was like, yes and no, right? It's always yes and no. In general, our warmer winters historically have meant less snow, and perhaps that can mean fewer winter storm events, but not always. And the reason being is that winter is this season that is more than any other, where we experience winter very different than as humans than winter is often characterized climatologically. So we think about winter, and I'm telling you all about this with El Nino, that it makes for milder winters. So here's what we're going to do. On March 1st, we're going to go back the previous 3 months, December, January, and February, and we're going to say, what was the average temperature for the whole state of Illinois? We're going to say it's whatever it is, it's X. Is that above the 30-year normal or below the 30-year normal? Okay, it's 0.1 degrees Fahrenheit warmer than the 30-year normal. Therefore, our prognostication was correct. El Nino will create a milder winter. When in reality, we don't experience a winter that's 0.1 degrees Fahrenheit above average. We experienced the winter where it was mild, mild, mild, and then my house got hit by a major storm and it dropped 10 inches of snow or maybe half an inch of ice, and we were out of power for 3 days. And then it was mild after that. And so how we experience winter is often in the storms and the extremes, the extreme cold, but also those winter storms that come by. And those winter storms and the extreme cold, for example, are more weather phenomenon. So yes, El Nino is sort of playing the weather patterns up to make for these more frequent periods of milder weather. However, it can also be those periods of milder weather can be interspersed with really significant storms. And this part of the state here in central Illinois and in northern Illinois, if we have that milder winter, what that means in late January and February is it's more likely that our temperatures are staying in that range that makes for really, really efficient snowmaking. So there's an old adage or whatever you want to call it that my family would say all the time and say, oh, it's too cold to snow. It's never too cold to snow, but it's true that the combining the temperature which we can make snow and the water holding capacity of the air, that we get most efficient snow from our storms in winter between about 25 and 35 degrees Fahrenheit. And so In the wintertime, in January and February especially, in northern Illinois especially, we tend to see the average temperature start to dip below that. Well, if our warmer winter or milder winter pushes us more of those days in that efficient snowmaking, we can actually get more snow paradoxically in those milder winters.
0: If you're just joining us, this is Weather Realness, the podcast about weather and climate from Illinois Public Media and the University of Illinois Urbana-Champaign. I'm Deanna Hintz, Associate Professor in the Department of Climate, Meteorology, and Atmospheric Sciences at the University of Illinois Urbana-Champaign. We're talking with Trent Ford, Illinois State Climatologist with the Prairie Research Institute. Can you explain to us a bit about how climate change does or does not, or how much it interacts with El Nino?
12: Climate change does have an impact on El Nino and the entire El Nino Southern Oscillation. It is extremely complex, and I feel like that's just the answer to everything, of course. But because El Nino is, and again, La Nina, that phase between them is it's driven by these really complex ocean atmosphere interactions. Even though we've seen a fairly consistent response of our climates to global warming, right? We've seen that global average temperature increase. And as much as the atmosphere's temperature has increased over the last 150 years, the ocean's temperature has increased more. So you would expect to say, hey, higher ocean temperatures should mean more El Nino conditions. And in fact, when we look at our models going back in time, the last 20 years, a lot of those global climate models have projected more frequent or a tendency for more El Nino patterns relative to La Nina patterns into the future. And that makes sense. What's interesting is over the last 20 years, we haven't seen that. In fact, we've seen far more La Nina patterns than El Nino patterns. Part of that is contributing to this mega drought that we've seen over the Southwest United States. So there's a lot still unknown about how exactly El Nino and La Nina respond to a warmer overall world, a warmer global climate. Certainly, one thing that we do see is, and I kind of alluded to this a little bit with the discussion of winter, El Nino can add to the effects of climate change. I use the Midwest as the example. Our winters are getting warmer. That makes it easier for certain types of non-native invasive species of plants and animals to overwinter farther north and therefore cause problems then in the coming growing season. Well, you know, that happens in El Nino and La Nina years because we see that increasing trend in winter temperatures. However, when we get an El Nino year, that makes it for an even warmer winter than would normally be experienced. It exacerbates that effect. Now, ticks are bad, right? In general, but wildfires are also bad. So we see that example of that amplifying effect in places like northern Australia, where El Nino patterns typically mean drier, hotter summers, and therefore a higher wildfire risk. That is also combining with an overall climate change trend in northern Australia for hotter and drier summers that make for an even larger wildfire risk. So in some ways, we know that climate change and El Nino are interacting, or climate change is changing El Nino and La Nina in some very complicated ways that still require a lot of research to better understand.
0: So the last thing I wanted to talk to you about, Trent, is one of the things that we're most famous for here in the state of Illinois. Of course, we don't like to brag too much, but Illinois is one of the country's strongest agricultural states. And one of the big ways that our field of the atmospheric sciences contributes to our agricultural economy is through seasonal predictions. So one thing I wanted to ask you is, you know, how confident are climatologists when making seasonal outlooks? And how does El Nino help or hurt making those predictions more accurate?
12: So it is really challenging. You know, if you look at your weather forecast for tomorrow, whenever tomorrow may be, it's going to be fairly accurate, especially with temperature. It'll be pretty precise, too. So it's not only going to give you what the forecasters think will happen with the high temperature, it's going to give you an idea of when that high temperature is going to occur. And if it's going to, there's a chance of rain, it's going to be able to, you're going to be able to tell from the forecast when forecasters believe it's going to start raining, perhaps in the afternoon or the morning, whatever that may be. That's both accuracy, because those forecasts are quite accurate, despite what a lot of people think. And it's also precise. For seasonal climate prediction, we can maintain some of that accuracy, but we lose the precision. So with seasonal climate prediction, what we see is still the forecast, the prediction of what the next season is going to bring, the next month's weather of season, maybe even the next year's weather is going to bring. But the precision is much less precise. So when we look at the Climate Prediction Center, which is NOAA's branch of climate prediction, what we see is the monthly outlook or the three-month seasonal outlook is showing sort of a tercile. It's the chances of above average temperature or precipitation or below average temperature or precipitation. And that's what we can do because we can't say what the temperature is going to be like a month from now or how much rain we're going to get in 2 months with that level of precision. So when we think about the skill, the accuracy of seasonal climate prediction, it's there. We have good skill. I think the real issue with seasonal climate prediction is that the lack of precision limits the usability for a lot of applications. So you mentioned farmers as a stakeholder group. You know, farmers don't work off of averages so much, at least for weather, right? And so we think, say, well, we have a best chance of being above average temperatures. That's great. And let's say that's the case for April, just showing a hypothetical example. And you say April is going to be warmer than average. Fantastic. I'm going to get my bean crop in early because it's warm. And it is. April's warm throughout. And then on April 30th, you get a big cold outbreak, which happens in April in Illinois. And the beans that have now germinated and emerged are now frostbitten, and you have problems, right? Well, guess what? In that situation, our seasonal climate forecast, it verified. We high five each other. Not really. I'm being hyperbolic. You know, it's basically like, hey, it verified. We did a good job because we forecasted that it was going to be warmer than average in April, which is, by the way, is a warmer than average. It's a monthly average temperature. But what you really care about, which is the soybeans, is problematic because we can't predict when a extreme, like a late spring freeze, is going to occur a month ahead of time. So, I think that the next frontier in seasonal climate prediction is, there's lots of frontiers in seasonal climate prediction. One is trying to use AI to maybe become a little bit more precise, but that usability is really key, and trying to predict not just what we think we can be accurate with as far as the climate, but what we think is actually useful for the people we're trying to communicate with, which is still a major gap. And a lot of people are working on the problem. So to answer your question about El Nino, though, El Nino is actually a boon for seasonal climate prediction because there are so few patterns in our climate world that are reliably predictable at any more than 2 to 3 weeks out that, you know, climate forecasters just will grab whatever they can to try to get some of that skill, some of that predictability, and El Nino provides that predictability. So I mentioned, you know, the biggest impact in the Midwest is warmer, milder temperatures in the wintertime. When we look at likely, we're recording this in late July here, and when we look at the outlooks that are going to come out from the Climate Prediction Center over the next few months that get us closer to winter, I will bet a lot of money that there are going to be warmer signals in the Midwest because they're grabbing onto that El Nino. They're saying there's not a whole lot of signal from anything else, but we know that El Nino generally means warmer temperatures here. And oh, by the way, climate change is making our winters warmer too, so we can hang our hat on that a little bit higher predictability. So El Nino does help with the accuracy. It still doesn't get us past that precision problem with seasonal prediction, but certainly with the accuracy of seasonal climate prediction, El Nino can definitely be beneficial.
0: If you're just joining us, this is Weather Realness, the podcast about weather and climate from Illinois Public Media and the University of Illinois Urbana-Champaign. I'm Deanna Hintz, Associate Professor in the Department of Climate, Meteorology, and Atmospheric Sciences at the University of Illinois Urbana-Champaign. We're talking with Trent Ford, Illinois State Climatologist with the Prairie Research Institute. Well, it's interesting you say that about the reservoirs, because some things that we're definitely finding is that when those rainfall events come too fast and too large, it can have different impacts in terms of damaging those reservoirs. But that's another discussion, perhaps for another day. But, you know, bringing it back to those winter and maybe springtime impacts, because, of course, where those seasonal predictions really can have a big impact is around that. What is the precipitation in the wintertime and the springtime, and what kind of impacts they could have on planting decisions for the next year? So how can these changes in winter and springtime precipitation impact the soil for farmers in Illinois?
12: Yeah, you know, what we receive in the wintertime as far as precipitation, and especially in the spring, definitely goes to the reserve we have for the summertime here in Illinois for crops. Both perennial and annual cropping systems definitely respond to the higher frequency weather variability. So day-to-day weather variability, week-to-week weather variability, sort of is different than what El Nino really influences. That being said, we do see an effect on perennial cropping systems. And so perennial cropping systems, thinking about orchards, vineyards, you know, a lot of the basically cropping systems that aren't just an annual crop of putting it in the ground and taking it out in the same season. So when you think about apple trees, or apples, peaches, cherries, blueberries, grapes, these are trees, bushes, vines that are going to respond to the winter climate and winter weather as much as they are to the summer weather. So something that we have seen in recent years, not so much in the El Nino signal, but more of a climate change signal, is warmer winters changing the phenology timing of those systems, so that we can break dormancy and sort of unpredictable ways, in some cases too early, that can make those systems, those trees, those bushes more susceptible to freeze events that just naturally happen in the springtime. So this has happened. I mean, some of our strongest, mildest winters, think 2007, 2012 here in Illinois, also came along with really significant crop, especially fruit crop damage, because those trees broke dormancy so early, it just put them in a higher vulnerability to the spring freeze. So that's going to be a signal that I'm watching throughout this winter, to see how quickly those trees are progressing through their dormancy period and how quickly they may be showing signs of breaking dormancy. And, you know, if we do get that milder winter that is so consistent with El Nino, that may be something we're going to be communicating about and watching with growers come spring.
0: That makes a lot of sense. And that makes me curious, then, what would you tell farmers who are worried about how this super El Nino will impact their crop production in the coming year?
12: There are both chemical and physical mechanisms that farmers can use to slow that phenology shift in those trees. Also understanding how what stage of phenology those trees are at, combined with the weather forecast. There are lots of different ways that those orchards and vineyards can help their trees or help their plants be resilient to that extreme cold. But the biggest thing is just making sure that folks, that producers, are aware of, hey, we've accumulated a lot of what we call chilling, basically chilling hours or chilling days. and that your trees are likely going to be well advanced in phenology if that does happen. Therefore, you should be scouting more frequently and considering these approaches to slowing down that phenology if we do indeed see those signs. At the same time, this goes both for perennial cropping systems and annual cropping systems. What we can see in some of these warmer winters is a change in the timing of both disease and insect pressure on those crops. Perhaps insects can go through life stages a bit quicker or get a bigger jump on their life stages. Diseases may be able to overwinter a little bit easier and kind of ride those southerly winds in early spring more effectively. And so a lot of times farmers will have sort of a pattern of when we begin to scout for this pest, this disease, and then to understand whether we need to treat for them or not. In some cases of milder winters, those scouting timelines need to be moved up earlier in the season in order to manage those kinds of pests. And so again, it's a situation that is still the farmers making decisions about what they're doing, what they're seeing. But we can use those seasonal forecasts and the observations of what the winter is doing to help inform us, say, hey, this is something you should be watching out for.
0: Well, Trent, you've given us so much to think about. Thank you for helping break this out down for us today.
12: Yeah. Thanks a bunch, Deanna.
0: We've been talking with Trent Ford, Illinois State Climatologist with the Prairie Research Institute. And I'm Deanna Hentz, Associate Professor in the Department of Climate, Meteorology, and Atmospheric Sciences at the University of Illinois Urbana-Champaign. Thank you for joining us on Weather Realness. Do you have a weather or climate question you want us to answer? Leave us a voicemail at 217-333-2141 or email weatherrealness@illinois.edu.
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20: It's 1995. I am 10 years old. Nelson Mandela is president. And there is this sense of transformation, newness, hope in South Africa. People are trying new things. People are doing ballroom dancing, beauty pageants, drum majorettes. I have decided to participate in a beauty pageant.
21: Next up, the Moth Radio Hour, true stories told before a live audience. I'm Sarah Austin Jeunesse. In this show, live from Johannesburg, a secret trip to South Africa and beauty pageants in the time of Nelson Mandela.
20: And on the day of the pageant, my mother takes me to get my hair done. I get a cut and an S-curl.
21: That story and more coming up next on the Moth Radio Hour from PRX, right after this. Live from NPR News in New York City, I'm Dwahli Saikautau. 50% tariffs on Canadian goods are now in effect after trade negotiators walked away from talks that Prime Minister Mark Carney called unfair and uneconomic. He announced retaliatory tariffs on U.S. goods beginning September 8th. The breakdown has to do with the dairy and auto industry, says NPR senior analyst Ron Elving, who notes that President Trump's so-called D-Day sanctions against Iran have also stalled.
1: We can't be sure what President Trump really thinks, let alone why, but he surely should know by now how economic sanctions have failed to force Iran to do what the U.S. wanted. The chances of economic sanctions forcing their hand now look slim, even to Trump. But the war has reached a stalemate, with no ceasefire in place, relatively little fire being exchanged for the moment. Trump might well prefer talking tough about D-Day economically.
21: NPR senior analyst Ron Elving. The U.S. Postal Service has released a finalized plan in response to President Trump's order to restrict mail-in voting for this fall's midterm election. But multiple court orders are blocking USPS from carrying out that plan for now, as NPR's Hansi Luong reports.
3: A key change under the finalized rule from the U.S. Postal Service would require states to turn over their absentee voter list to the mailing agency in order to have their mail-in ballots delivered. For now, though, a federal judge in Boston has blocked USPS, which is a financial supporter of NPR. The judge found that President Trump's executive order for the Postal Service and other federal agencies oversteps his authority under the Constitution. Trump himself has voted by mail in Florida, and for months his executive order to limit mail-in voting has been caught up in legal fights. A dozen Republican-led states are appealing the latest nationwide ruling by the judge in Boston. That comes as the wait continues for the Supreme Court to weigh in on an earlier ruling that blocks USPS from implementing Trump's order in the 23 mainly Democratic-led states, plus Washington, D.C., that sued. Hansi Luong, NPR News.
21: Texas Governor Greg Abbott is asking the U.S. Justice Department to investigate the installation of washing stations at airports in Dallas and Houston as religious discrimination. NPR's Jason DeRose reports the Texas Republican says they single out one religion for special treatment.
22: The stations provide a place where Muslims can ritually wash their hands and feet before prayers. Abbott argues they exist to benefit the Muslim population alone and that government-operated airports should not favor one religion over another. In a social media post, his press office likened them to segregation-era white-only bathrooms. However, the facilities are open to anyone, regardless of religion. The Council on American-Islamic Relations is condemning the comparison to what it calls one of the darkest chapters of American history. Jason DeRose, NPR News.
21: And this is NPR from New York. The NYPD plans to independently neutralize unauthorized drones flying over the U.S. Open just before Fan Week begins tomorrow. Police Commissioner Jessica Tisch said this is the first time a state or local agency will do this, citing the federal government's Safer Skies Act that was passed by Congress late last year. The release of a favorite artist's new album can be enjoyable, but a new study shows it can also lead to distracted driving with sometimes severe consequences. NPR's John Stolness explains.
23: Researchers from Harvard Medical School and Mass General Brigham found that on the days 10 of the most streamed albums from 2017 through 2022 were released, traffic deaths went up 15% as compared to the 10 days just before and just after the release date. An estimated 139 traffic deaths happened on release days. The author's study, Dr. Vishal Patel, told CNN he initiated the study after nearly getting into an accident himself while scrolling through Spotify for songs from a new Taylor Swift album. Younger drivers and male drivers were most affected, with larger increases in fatal crashes also among single occupants and sober drivers, as well as in clear weather conditions and cars with infotainment systems in them. John Stolness, NPR News.
21: For the first time, Ukrainian drones appear to have hit warehouses of Russia's online retailer Ozon, the second largest online marketplace behind Wildberries. A day earlier, Russian strikes on a shopping mall killed at least 16 people. This is NPR News.
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0: Imagine that the person you love most in the world is standing right in front of you. What do you see? Are you taking in their distinctive qualities, their particular characteristics, or are you seeing them through the lens of your own thoughts and feelings and anxieties? At the University of Maryland, psychologist Edward LeMay studies how people's fears and feelings skew their perceptions of their partners and how changing our perceptions can change the nature of our relationships. Ed LeMay, welcome to Hidden Brain.
1: Thanks so much, Shankar. It's great to be here.
0: Ed, I want to go back some 750 years when a boy spotted a girl in Florence. The boy would go on to become one of the most celebrated writers and poets of all time. Who were these young people, and can you paint a picture for me of what happened that day?
1: Sure. So the boy was Dante Alighieri, and he met Beatrice Portinari at her father's house. Her father was hosting a May Day party. And at this party, he essentially fell in love with Beatrice, at love at first sight. He famously claimed at that moment that his vital spirit began to tremble and he became a servant to love.
0: Now, I understand that when they first met, they were both children.
1: Yeah, that's correct. Dante was 9 and Beatrice was just 8.
0: Now, did they stay friends? Did they did their relationship blossom and grow from there?
1: No, they did not. In fact, they didn't have many social interactions. Another notable interaction happened 9 years later when Dante saw Beatrice walking down the street. She offered him a greeting, and Dante was so overwhelmed by that greeting that he returned to his room and reflected on that very minor social interaction, and it inspired his first sonnet. But aside from these two encounters, the party and this small interaction on the street, Dante and Beatrice actually had no contact. They may have seen each other in passing, but no formal courtship or even private conversations. Both, in fact, actually married other people.
0: Wow. Now, Dante held on to his image of Beatrice, especially after she died a few years later. Tell me what was happening in his mind and the image in his mind that he created of her.
1: Yeah, so Beatrice passed away in 1290, and without that contact with Beatrice, his imagination was sort of let loose, unconstrained. And so he essentially constructed in his mind an idealized version of Beatrice. In fact, his imagination of Beatrice eventually became the inspiration for his Divine Comedy. And Beatrice took on the role of savior in that work.
0: I mean, it's kind of striking that a couple of chance encounters in this young man's life could end up playing such a substantial role in his later development as an artist. And of course, you know, someone looking at this from the outside would say he hardly knew her. He was just making this all up in his head.
1: Yeah, that's correct. But people do have a way of filling in the blanks and constructing images of people that are not strongly tied to reality.
0: Much more recently, a similar storyline played out in a movie called 500 Days of Summer, which came out in 2009. Tell me the basic plot of the movie, Ed.
1: Sure. In that movie, we have two main characters, Tom and Summer, and their relationship is characterized by a profound gap in perception. Tom falls in love with Summer, and he becomes convinced that they have a deep, meaningful partnership. Whereas Summer insists from the very start that she's not looking for anything serious. And throughout their relationship, he continues to interpret their various interactions, you know, the time they spend together, the signs of emotional closeness, the signs of intimacy, as evidence that the relationship is becoming something more than Summer even said she wanted at the beginning. And over time, Tom builds this narrative in his mind about how deep their relationship is and about the future that they're going to have together.
0: There's a striking scene near the end of the movie when Tom and Summer have parted, but Tom continues to believe that the two of them are meant to be together. Describe what happens at the end of the movie, Ed.
1: Yeah, there's this one central scene at the end of the movie. There's a voiceover at the start of the scene, and the voiceover says that Tom is walking to her apartment, intoxicated by the promise of the evening.
2: He believed that this time his expectations would align with reality.
1: And they did this really creative thing where they had a split screen, and on one side of the screen, you saw the label expectations, and on the other side of the screen, there was the label reality. And on the expectations side of the screen, we see Tom imagining this warm, intimate reunion with Summer. Summer spots him from across the room. She lights up. She moves over toward him as if no time has passed between them. And in his mind, they slip easily back into the shared rhythm that they had before. There's lingering eye contact, private jokes, touches that signal that there's still a connection between them and still chemistry between them. And that chemistry is obvious to everybody else there at the party.
0: Uh-huh.
1: And the evening, as he imagines it, isn't just this pleasant encounter, but it's a turning point. It's this confirmation that what they had before isn't over, and that the distance between them was just temporary, and that this night will gently set things back into the course that they were on before.
0: And what happens on the reality side of the screen?
1: Well, on the reality side of the screen, we see something that's very different. So here, Summer greets Tom kindly, but briefly, with the same kind of politeness that she extends to all of the other guests at the party. Before moving on to circulate through the party, they have this very brief interaction, and their interactions are short and sort of surface level throughout the night. They lack the emotional charge that he was imagining. Tom spends much of the evening sort of on the margins, watching rather than participating, and trying to see meaning in her gestures that don't quite hold. The room feels fuller, noisier, less centered on him than he expected. And then, quietly but unmistakably, comes the moment where his imagination essentially collapses, is shattered. He notices the engagement ring that Summer is wearing. She's become engaged to somebody else. And in that instant, the ambiguity disappears.
0: I understand that as a young man, you yourself had an experience like Tom's. Can you paint me a picture of how it unfolded, Ed?
1: When I was in high school, I had a major crush on a friend of mine, but she was in a relationship with somebody else. And for a long time, I told myself that she probably liked me too, given our closeness, and that if she weren't already with someone, perhaps something might happen between us. So eventually, she and her boyfriend broke up, and I remember thinking, okay, this might be my chance. So not long after, she asked if I wanted to go to the mall. And I picked her up thinking that maybe this might actually be like a date or something. But when I got there, I was surprised to see that she invited her sister and another friend along, a guy that I didn't know. And her sister sat in the front seat, and she and the guy sat in the back. And as I was driving, the two of them in the back leaned over and started kissing in my back seat.
0: Oh, dear. Oh, dear.
1: I remember just sitting there kind of stunned. And that was the moment that it hit me that what I had been seeing all along, that she might be into me, really wasn't coming from her. It was coming from me.
0: So Ed, the psychological term projection has made its way into popular culture. We understand that it's not just movie projectors that create an image on the screen. Our minds do this too?
1: Yes, that's correct. By projection, what we mean is this tendency for people to use themselves as a guide to understanding other people. To be a little bit more concrete, it's a tendency for people to think that other people have the same thoughts, feelings, motivations, characteristics that they have. And it's been documented many, many times that people have this projection bias.
0: We don't see our projections as projections, so what we think we see becomes what we actually see. It becomes our reality. When we come back, a look at the lenses that shape how we see our friends and partners and how they burnish or disfigure what is really in front of our eyes. 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I'm Shankar Vedantam. This is NPR.

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0: 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And from BritBox, streaming British TV, including the new adaptation of Agatha Christie's detective duo, Tommy and Tuppence, and the new season of Ludwig, starring David Mitchell as the puzzle master turned crime solver. 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They now offer Duck.ai, where users can chat privately with AI. 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
1: We have all been there, screaming in front of the TV after seeing our kicker miss what feels like an easy field goal.
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1: Welcome to Left, Right, and Center, everyone. How would you defend an unpopular war and unpopular president if your political life depended on it? Well, that is the question facing some Republicans right now. Their messaging on the war in Iran and on President Trump is, shall we say, carefully crafted. Many know they can't abandon the president. After all, he could still swing races this fall, and getting on his bad side doesn't generally end well for Republicans. Later, more on the president's case for this war. He argues he had to act boldly in ways his predecessors did not. But at what cost? We'll talk about dire conditions reported on the USS Abraham Lincoln. And we'll take your questions, including one from a listener who says she registers independent and has been watching progressives win Democratic primaries in places like Florida. She is wondering if this is really a good thing for Democrats come fall. All that's next on Left, Right, and Center.

0: Live from NPR News in Washington, I'm Dan Ronan. President Trump has imposed 50% tariffs on many Canadian goods after talks over a trade deal broke through. NPR's Shondalee Stuster reports on the breakdown in those negotiations.
1: Canadian Prime Minister Mark Carney announced the country will impose retaliatory tariffs on the U.S. after the 50% tariffs went into effect. U.S. Trade Representative Jameson Greer says trade talks between both countries collapsed Friday night after Canada declined to finalize a deal under terms already agreed to. But Carney blames the U.S., saying U.S. demands, quote, reveal the limits of their commitment to a true economic partnership.
2: Well, the United States has imposed a seemingly endless stream of tariffs and threatened more. Canada has, by contrast, taken several steps in good faith to try to find compromise and secure a comprehensive deal in the best interests of both Canadians and Americans.
1: Carney says Canada's retaliatory tariffs will begin on September 8th. Shondalee Stuster, NPR News.
0: No new trade negotiations between the U.S. and Canada have been announced. Religious groups are speaking out after disclosures that the Department of Homeland Security operated inside churches as part of the immigration enforcement actions. NPR's Jason DeRose reports the case involves Operation Metro Surge in Minneapolis.
3: Recent court filings suggest that ICE agents covertly entered congregations in the Twin Cities. Faith-based groups were at the forefront of resistance to both the broader immigration actions there and specific instances in which federal agents shot and killed two protesters. The First Universalist Church of Minneapolis was among the congregations involved in the demonstrations and believes it was surveilled. Now, the Umbrella Unitarian Universalist Association is condemning the administration for, quote, secretly spying on one of its congregations. Jason DeRose, NPR News.
0: A South Korean container ship has left the port of Busan. It's the first voyage across the Arctic, then to Europe. As NPR's Anthony Kuhn reports from Seoul, the round trip is expected to take about 45 days, saving time for shippers.
4: The Panstar Acro is carrying used cars, auto parts, and chemicals as it heads for the Arctic's Northeast Passage en route to the UK, the Netherlands, and Poland before heading home. South Korea wants to build Arctic shipping skills, show it's a player in Arctic-related governance and diplomacy, and find new routes that bypass Middle East choke points. One geopolitical risk is that South Korea will need permission from Russia to transit waters off its Arctic coast. That could irk Western nations, which are trying to isolate Russia because of its war on Ukraine. And the South Korean ship could face sanctions if, for example, it has to pay for help from a sanctioned Russian icebreaker. Anthony Kuhn, NPR News, Seoul.
0: 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A second weekend of heavy rainfall is expected in Hawaii as that state is still cleaning up from Hurricane Lala, which glanced the state last Saturday and Sunday. Forecasters are watching Tropical Storm Moke, which formed Friday in the Pacific Ocean. It is tracking west-northwest with maximum sustained winds of about 50 miles per hour. Like Lala, Hawaii's Big Island is expected to bear the brunt of the storm with between 5 and 10 inches of rain. NASA's newest space-based observatory has passed a critical milestone prior to launch. As Joe Palca reports, the Nancy Grace Roman Space Telescope is set to leave Earth at the end of the month.
5: The milestone was a flight readiness review where all relevant teams report on the mission's status prior to launch. Roman, as the telescope is known to its friends, is set to launch aboard a SpaceX Falcon Heavy rocket August 30th from the Kennedy Space Center in Florida. The new observatory is what's known as a survey telescope. Instead of staring at a small patch of sky, looking intently at a limited number of objects, Roman will look at wide swaths of the sky. It will be using a new technique to search for planets orbiting distant stars, and it will also be searching for Type 1A supernovas, a kind of exploding star that astronomers use to measure the speed at which the universe is expanding. For NPR News, I'm Joe Palca.
0: Russia and Ukraine traded drone and missile strikes that left at least 10 people dead. They come one day after Russia hit a shopping center, killing at least 16 people and injuring more than 130 others. I'm Dan Ronan, NPR News in Washington.
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7: 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I'm Peter Sagal. 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
10: Welcome to Left, Right, and Center, everybody. I am David Green. Republicans fighting for their survival this November are kind of stuck between Iran and a hard place. On the one side, we have voters who are pressuring them for answers about why we are still in a deeply unpopular war after 6 months. And on the other side, a president who is struggling to find a way to end this war and whose own endorsement could tip the scales for some of these candidates this November. With lawmakers on break and in their home districts, we have seen those Republicans trying to please both sides, carefully crafting their messages. And ultimately, they seem to be telling constituents, trust us. That's what some are saying to their constituents right now, and they hope that constituents like what they're hearing and do trust them so they can hold on to their jobs in the fall. This is the conversation that we will start with on Left, Right, and Center today. We have Moa Lathy with us on the left. On the right, Mike Dupke is back. He is a veteran GOP communication strategist. Mike was the director of communications under President Trump in 2017 at the White House. Mike, always great to have you. Thank you for continuing to make your way here.
11: Always great to be on the show, David.
10: Let's dig right in. I really want to listen to the voices of some of these members who are doing a very delicate dance. You know, we've been hearing Republicans across the country trying to sell this war in Iran to people in kind of different ways. There doesn't seem to be one message that's working everywhere. But, you know, I want to listen to just one member. This is Nebraska Republican Mike Flood.
12: As it relates to gas prices, you got to play the hand you're dealt. Here we have an Iranian regime that we've been at war with basically for 50 years. They're killing Americans. They're funding Hezbollah, the Houthis, Hamas. They're raining down bombs all over the Middle East. And their goal is to get a nuclear bomb, and they vowed death to America. Put that all in the computer processor, and it says this is an enemy of the United States.
10: Mike, I mean, you're a comms guy. This is a delicate moment for Republicans who, you know, you've seen the polls. Not a popular war, not a popular president at this moment. How are they doing? How is a guy like Mike Flood handling this?
11: Well, I think Mike Flood's doing a good job. Basically, he's talking about the global threat and putting all of this action in the Middle East into context. So from a communication standpoint, I think he's doing a fine job. That still does not, you know, inoculate you from somebody pulling up to a gas station and paying, you know, $3, $4, $5, depending on what state you are in the country, for gasoline or the cost of goods and services going up, or the rise in inflation, or the hits on the economy. That being said, you know, the hits haven't been as great as one might have thought, given that we are now months into this conflict. But he's doing a fine job in putting context around this and giving a reason why we're still involved.
10: Mo, if the hits haven't been as bad on Republicans, given where Americans are, is that on Democrats? Have they not seized this moment well enough when you do have a war that a lot of Americans are deeply concerned about and are feeling the pain from, you know, at places like the gas pumps?
13: Yeah, actually, I think the single best messenger Democrats have right now is President Trump when it comes to the war in Iran. I mean, everything he has said has proven to be wrong. He doesn't seem to care about the frustrations that Americans have over the war and its impact in their lives, and then turns right around to give reporters a tour of his latest renovation of the White House. The more he does that, the more he makes the political argument for Democrats. Look, I think Mike's right. Congressman Flood is doing the best that he can. But this line that you deal the hand you're dealt, I mean, Congressman, the president's the one who dealt this hand. We are no further away from Iran having a nuclear weapon than we were before. We ceded control of the Strait of Hormuz to the Iranian regime, which they did not have before. All of the pressure points and leverage points right now seem to be controlled by Iran. American service members have died. Countless Iranian civilians, including innocent school children, have died. Americans are paying more at the gas pump in the grocery aisles. All of this because of the hand the president dealt. And there's no off-ramp in sight. So, yeah, Republicans, I think, are sweating this, in at least those who are in competitive races are.
10: But I want to pick up on one thing you said, like this is the hand that we're dealt and the point that President Trump dealt this hand. I mean, I listen to some of these Republicans and they seem to me to be making also like a national security argument that, yes, there was time for debate before the president began this war. But now that we are in this war, the worst thing to do would be to pull out before the mission is done. I mean, that's at least the argument I think we're hearing. I think about, Texas's Pat Fallon, who said very much that, like, there's no choice but to trust the president at this point to finish the job. This is him on a local TV show called Inside Texas Politics.
14: You could make very good arguments back before he took action to have him not do it. And you could have made very good arguments to say that he needed to. But once he's done it and we've bombed the country 20,000 times, we have to see it through.
10: He also added that, you know, his party, Republicans, are the party of fiscal responsibility. But given the fact that this war has dragged on longer than the president certainly promised and that the national debt has hit a record $40 trillion for the first time, you know, Mike, I just again wonder how effective is this argument, trust us, trust Republicans, trust this president. We've got to see this through, whatever the pain that you're feeling.
11: Listen, there has been some success out of this conflict. One is degrading the support and the effectiveness of Hamas, Hezbollah, and the Houthis, as Congressman Flood mentioned. I don't think that we should treat that lightly. I think that's incredibly important as we look at the at conflicts around the around the globe, and especially in the Middle East. We had a failure of policy prior to this. The JCPOA, in and of itself, which President Trump did pull us back from, that had so many loopholes in it that really wasn't a solution. And I know a lot of Democrats want to talk about it as a solution. But the bottom line, getting back to your original question for Mo and Mo's answer to this, Democrats aren't really focused, I haven't seen yet, on one thing that would really help them that Iran, the Iranian conflict, is tangential to, and that is affordability. They're trying to get there, but they can't help themselves when it comes to Trump. And so the always-on presidency, the always-on President Trump, distracts them each time, and then they attack him rather than going to the root cause of all of this that they could tie back to Iran. So just being on the ground, fighting the political fights, I think Democrats are still all over the map, and they haven't figured out the best way to exploit this because they can't help themselves when it comes to Trump.
13: I don't know if I agree with that, Mike, because every Democrat I hear is absolutely making the connection. Just this week, when the president said that he was about to launch now a new economic offensive against Iran, we suddenly saw another jump in gas prices. Why? Because Iran controls the Strait of Hormuz because of this president. This is a president who promised to bring your prices down on day one. That is why many people gave him another chance in 2024, was because he promised he was going to do that. And instead, he's not just taken his eye off the ball with a lot of folly, he has launched a war that made it worse. If Democrats continue to hammer that message, they're going to get a lot of people nodding their heads.
11: If is the big question. You yourself, in your original answer to David, was talking about a ballroom. You didn't say reflecting pool, but you implied reflecting pool.
13: No,
11: I mean, you were talking about a whole bunch of other things.
13: I said grocery
11: prices. You did say gas prices, and then you...
10: But yeah, Mike, say more about where you think how the message from Democrats could be better. Because I do hear a lot of the affordability argument from Democrats. I hear a lot of the tying it to Iran. You're saying they get distracted by things like the ballroom and that takes them off message?
11: I think they do. And it's part of, the attractiveness and also the anger that Democrats and the attractiveness for some Republicans and the distraction that Trump drives in some Democrats. He's a polarizing figure in that sense. And I do think if Democrats were incredibly succinct and did not let all of the other distractions dissuade them and take them off message, if they just talked about affordability and chaos, I think they would have a more cohesive message. And to the point of gasoline and oil, I mean, one thing that has shocked me through all of this is that we saw an initial run-up in the cost of oil, and now we've settled in. I think this week the average cost was $90, $92, $93 a barrel for Brent crude, but we haven't seen the massive spikes. And my one big takeaway, and I'll stop here because this is my deep thought for the day, you know, deep thoughts with Mike Dupke.
10: One, just one you're telling us. We're only getting one, yeah.
11: Are energy disruptions no longer a threat to the global economy? Prices are bad, inflation is bad, but it is not as bad as I think folks expected it to be. So that's maybe for another show. But I've just been surprised how we've had relatively high but stable prices at the pump, and it hasn't gotten worse. Republicans are going to talk about the global threat that Iran was, and they're going to bank on the fact that Democrats will be distracted by whatever Donald Trump says this week.
13: I think if that is the Republican message, Democrats will do even better, right? Because
10: People are feeling the pain.
13: Gas prices are higher today than they were before Donald Trump took office, and they are higher today than they were before he launched this war.
11: But not higher than during Biden's administration.
13: But the point is, telling people, I don't think it is good politics to go out there and say to people, it could be worse. Like, that's not a message. When people are feeling it, right? The average American, according to a congressional estimate, Republicans control Congress, is that the average American's paying close to $500 more this year in gasoline. That's a lot to most American families. And instead of focusing on that, the president is making it worse with the way he's waging this war with no real strategy, no real articulated goal, and by focusing on other distractions. And that is the core Democratic message.
10: Mo, can I just ask you, I want to follow up on one thing that Mike brought up, which is past presidencies and how they handled Iran, because we're hearing some Republicans like Glenn Thompson in Pennsylvania say that Iran's regime killed Americans for decades. It's true that President Obama approached Iran and its nuclear program with diplomacy. President Biden's own talks fizzled in many ways. So is there a segment of the population that might, you know, hear a message like this and it resonates? The idea that someone needed to take charge and do something bold, and that person was President Trump. And how do you think Democrats need to address that?
13: I don't think any president has ever gotten Iran right. But, you know, to see the president sort of thump his chest and say, I'm doing the thing that no other president did, there's a reason no other president did it. And that is because we are worse today than we were before this war. Our military has executed incredibly well. However, under the JCPOA that Mike referenced earlier, yes, there were a lot of loopholes. It was not the perfect agreement, but it's better than where we are right now. It's better than where we were before President Trump took us out of it and where we are now. Why? Because we at least had some verification measures when it came to their nuclear capabilities. We have none now. We have not degraded them at all. Many intelligence reports say that they are actually closer to a nuclear weapon today than they were before Donald Trump took over. And we did not cede control of one of the world's most important waterways to Iran. That is all because of the way this president has handled it. So I do not think most people are saying, oh, great, someone finally did the thing that needed to be done, because the thing that he did made it worse.
11: David, I lied to you. I'm going to give you a second deep thought today. and that is that this administration is renewing Ronald Reagan's peace through strength, but rather than it just be a buildup of military might and saber rattling, their view of peace through strength is maximum pressure. And I think we've seen that in Venezuela. We're now seeing it in Iran and other places. And so part of what, to get to your question, this has been a problem for 50 years. Someone should solve it, and Donald Trump is trying to solve it. It plays into this peace through strength and maximum pressure of actually using the military. Now, we can argue and have, again, a much longer conversation of whether that's a good thing or a bad thing. But I do think that there is some, if you're looking at what this administration has done, there's some reasons behind it and some intellectual heft as to why they're involved in this.
13: Look, I get the argument. I just don't buy it that that's the right approach. Because, look, Reagan's theory of the case, agree or disagree, was that by building up our military might, it will serve as a deterrent from bad guys doing bad things. Trump's taking it one step further. You're right, Mike. He's actually putting it into practice, right? It's not just the buildup that's going to be the deterrent. We're going to go and punish you. The problem is, it showed a fundamental

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7: All right, welcome back to Left, Right, and Center, everybody. I'm David Green, joined by Moa Lathy on the left and Mike Dupke on the right. He is a veteran communication strategist. Mike was the director of communications in the White House in 2017 under President Trump. We were talking about this Iran war that has been dragging on longer than I think even the president expected it to, and the message that we're hearing from Republicans out on the campaign trail, try and explain to voters why this war is worth continuing to support, and also talk about President Trump and his role. You know, as this war has gone on, we should say it's also really tested the resolve and the morale of the U.S. military. Several military news outlets like the Military Times and Stars and Stripes have reported on dire conditions aboard the USS Abraham Lincoln. That aircraft carrier has been deployed now for over 8 months in the Middle East. Viral videos seem to show food shortages on board, also overflowing toilets. Crew members are reportedly suffering from mental health crises, and there's at least one instance of a crew member trying to jump overboard. This got serious enough that 200 of their family members came to a meeting with Navy officials in San Diego, and CNN spoke to one crew member's wife who went unidentified.
8: My husband is appalled at the conditions on this ship. This is not his first deployment. This is not his first time being out there. And he is saying that it is the worst deployment that he's ever been on.
7: The president was asked about this by reporters, and President Trump said flat out about this reporting, no, everything is actually fine.
9: Mr. President, is there enough food on the USS Lincoln?
10: Yeah, it is. That was a CNN fake report.
7: It wasn't a CNN fake report. I mean, I know CNN has obviously, you know, covered this, but this was the Military Times who broke this story. Take me back to when you were inside the White House and have been in comms and in Republican circles. You know, I don't think publications like this have been seen as, you know, left-wing attack news. I mean, they've been respected, right? These are respected reporters who cover the military.
11: Yes, and generally, these reporters also don't get into this type of reporting. The president likes things in black and white, and he likes blanket denials. And frankly, that question, is there enough food on the Abraham Lincoln? I bet you there is enough food, but is it fresh food? You know, there's a lot of nuances to what this whole conversation is about. Their mission has been extended and then extended again. And I have not served in the military, but I've been on panels with some military folks that said the most devastating thing to both the family and to the service member is when you extend an engagement. And I could intellectually understand what they're saying. When you are active in something and you thought that there is going to be an end date, and then that gets extended and then extended again, just psychologically, that is takes a lot out of a person. So is that happening? I'm sure. I think we could have shown a little bit more empathy coming out of the administration. But I also think some of the reporters' questions on this are just kind of ridiculous and set it up for a black and white answer such as this.
7: But what's ridiculous about asking if reports that there's not enough food on an aircraft carrier are true? I mean, like, how would you have phrased a question that wouldn't have
11: because they're given the ability of giving a simple answer rather than a more detailed answer. Like, you know, Mr. President, what do you say to these service members? I can't believe right now, David, that I am trying to help a reporter ask a question. But if I was to do such a thing, I would say, you know, what do you say to a

0: a service member's family who are very much concerned about their loved one.
1: You know, Mike, I think that's a fair point. I mean, as a reporter who has asked many of those questions, I think the question that we just heard was absolutely fair. But when the more clear you make it that you are asking a question on behalf of people who might be suffering because of policies and what message do you send it, it probably makes it harder to give an answer like President Trump did. You know, Mo, congressional Democrats are calling for investigations into these conditions. But you did have Acting Navy Secretary Hung Cao also say these concerns and the ship's long deployment are a made-up controversy. And here he is talking to Newsmax.
2: It's an election year, Carl. You know, this is the outrage comes out, right? I mean, no one talks about the USS Nimitz, who deployed for 270 days before Epic Fury, the USS Carl Vinson, who did it for 269 days, Harry S. Truman, that was getting shot at in the Red Sea by the Houthis using Iranian weapons for 252 days, Theodore Roosevelt before that for 264 days, and the Dwight D. Eisenhower for 277 days. It's just an election year, so let's pick on President Trump and what he's doing right now, which is freeing the world from these Iranian tyrannical lunatics.
1: That's Acting Navy Secretary dismissive there, but also, you know, giving context and saying this is not unprecedented. Mo, is there some fairness in the point that he's making, that there can be long deployments and this is not the first time service members have faced deployments of this length?
3: I think it is fine to say we've had long deployments before. This is now, I think, the second longest in American history. What's not fine to say is, because it's Donald Trump, it's not relevant to ask the question. No, they're asking the question because we're at war, because there are reports about food shortages. There are reports about a mental health crisis and exhaustion. You did have a report of an American sailor throwing himself overboard, which underscores the mental health challenges. I do not think it is wrong in a situation like this, especially because of all the human costs we just talked about, but there's also the cost of this, right? The Secretary of Defense just went before Congress asking for tens of billions of more dollars for us to be raising questions about how we're deploying and the state of our service members. The questions, I think, are relevant for two reasons. One, what is the cost to our service members? And two, how is this strategy affecting American readiness overall? We just had to pull the last American carrier out of the Pacific theater to now come to replace the Lincoln.
1: The George Washington, yeah, is moving from Asia to
3: right?
1: Asia, yeah.
3: That was the last carrier there. To Mike's earlier point, if peace through strength as a deterrent strategy is important, we are now pulling out the one carrier that was dealing with America's other great adversary, China. We're just not in a good situation. So we should be having these conversations. We should be asking these questions.
0: We should be having these conversations and asking these questions, but we also should be including some of the broader context here. One of which is that we have had significant advancement in military recruitment, meaning that military recruitment is way up. We have underfunded the military under several administrations, and I'm not going to pick on Biden, and I'm not going to pick on Obama or the first Trump administration, which they didn't fully fund what they were trying to do. But we've got a military system that's been underfunded for multiple years. And we finally have a period of time in which we have recruitment at all-time highs. And part of that is because we've had significant compensation increases. We've had bills passed that have created situations where individuals are now eligible to be recruited to the military. We've got further training programs. And we've got a president in which I think, and this is, we can debate this, but an administration in which people want to serve in the military again. So let's put all of this into context. If there is issues with these long-term deployments, on the other side of this is we also have a military that is starting to come back together and fund many of these underfunded programs that included housing and other social programs.
1: You're listening to Left, Right, and Center from KCRW. We're talking about the state of the U.S. military and despite a lot of the dire conditions that we've heard about on the USS Lincoln, food shortages. Mike, you're making the point that recruitment in the military is actually going up. And Mo, you were going to jump in.
3: I was going to say recruitment is totally going up. I think that's absolutely right. But I think what history shows us is that we tend to have recruiting spikes that track the economy, that track the job market. The last major military recruiting spike we saw was back in 2009 under President Obama in the midst of the financial crisis that hit in late 2008. The two times you see major recruitment spikes, one in the wake of a direct crisis, like after 9/11, or when people feel that the economy is a little bit shakier and the military seems like a stable place to go for pay, for benefits, et cetera. So I'm not disputing that recruitment is up. I just don't think it's because of anything Donald Trump or Pete Hegseth has said. I think it's because people are not feeling all that stable right now, and the military seems like a good option. My question is, how do we treat them once they're in, once they go in? And right now, to hear a president say, nah, this deployment isn't long enough, all is fine, is something that I think a lot of military families hear and say, I'm not sure this guy gets our angst and our anxiety right now.
1: Mike, I mean, ABC News has done some reporting that seemed to suggest very much what Mo is saying, that a steady paycheck is why we're seeing a lot of recruiting numbers go up. I mean, do you see at least some of that happening in an economy that feels really rough right now for people?
0: Let's be clear. We've got 4.1% unemployment, which historically is at a low level. Is there chaos in the economy? Yes. There is angst when it comes to prices, inflation, gas. We've talked about that already. I will give you all of that. That does not explain the historic levels of recruitment that are going on right now, because I think there is an esprit de corps that comes to play into this, and you cannot discount it. So, yes, is the economy playing some role? Sure. But when you have you're finally putting money into a military system in which someone can see a career in the military, not just a way to get a job, but a career, because we've got 5.2% increases in military pay, because we're actually putting money into bases so that on-base housing is decent housing. I think of all of that plays a role. And it also plays a role when you feel proud of your country. And I think a number of the recruits are attracted by that. And that's a direct result, whether you like it or not, of Donald Trump and probably to a lesser extent, you know, Pete Hegseth.
1: All right. Well, here's my deep thought for the day. And it's only going to be one. I'm not going to go for two like you did, Mike.
0: They're good, David. They're good. They feel good.
1: But I feel like we've been dancing around this sort of Donald Trump as a distraction. Mike, you brought it up, feeling like Democrats get distracted and, you know, criticize him in the ballroom and don't focus on affordability enough. We're talking about it here. You know, we were parsing out how a reporter asked him a question about whether there was enough food on the USS Lincoln. But like, this is our military. They're really important questions here. And obviously the administration is worried enough about the Lincoln that they did send this last aircraft carrier, the USS George Washington, to the region. But like, Donald Trump as distraction denies us all from having the open policy conversations that could fundamentally solve problems. That feels like much of what we're saying here. And I think what's interesting to me, Mike, is that now with these poll numbers, you know, the president's approval numbers low, this war effort unpopular, but like Republicans out there in this campaign, probably, I'm assuming some of them would love to have these kinds of deeper, deep thought policy debates. But in this political climate, that just, there's no room for it.
0: There isn't. I mean, and part of that is, again, I will not grab a third deep thought here, but gerrymandering and creating of safe districts. You've got only a few competitive, truly competitive districts between the parties, where there's only maybe 20 districts out of 435 that are truly competitive between political parties, and everything else happens in the primaries. That's part of the reason that Donald Trump endorsing a candidate has been so powerful, because it's powerful in a primary. That's why I think Democrats are questioning themselves of what's happening in Florida, for instance, this week with a relatively unknown candidate with no funding now being the U.S. Senate candidate because the Democrat Socialists are taking over part of the party. So I think you're right in having these questions, but we're also living in a phenomenon that I'm not sure is going to last forever. And that's the always-on presidency. And that is driven by Donald Trump. Republicans can't help talking about him. Democrats can't help talking about him. It is a different dynamic than we've ever seen before. And I had somebody talk about the gravitational pull of politicians. There's certain things they can do and certain things they can't do. And they have to live within those parameters. With Donald Trump, we have this gravitational pull of a personality, of a celebrity. It's a different gravitational pull, and the news media doesn't know how to deal with it. Other politicians don't know how to deal with it. They try to emulate it and fail miserably, both on the left and the right. And I don't think citizens and voters know how to deal with it right now. That's part of all we're talking about, why it dominates headlines.
1: 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If you have something to say about the president, the war in Iran, Republicans on the Hill, Republicans fighting for their jobs, join the Left, Right, and Center conversation. We'll send you a weekly inbox reminder to hone up on the show. A lot of you have been talking on our Substack about one of last week's topics, and that was the WNBA and how the league is getting consumed by political debates, such as the question, would the league ever be open to allowing trans women to play? 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Some people are really committed to imagining that maybe a trans woman will one day play in the WNBA, and those people are going to get mad if Commissioner Kathy Engelbert declares that door officially closed. 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One thought from one of our listeners, but dig into the Substack and join Ben P. there, and let's talk and continue the conversation. 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
1: We're back again with Left, Right, and Center. I'm David Green, here with Mike Dupke on the right and Moa Lathy on the left. We would love to get to some of your questions. Love them always. Love them even more when they're tied to some of the news that we're covering. This week, of course, we saw more primaries taking place. Wyoming, Alaska, Florida. The biggest surprise, and I think, Mike, you brought this up a few minutes ago, was in the Sunshine State, where Angie Nixon, a Democratic socialist running for Senate, beat out her opponent, Alex Vindman, even though he outraised her 16-1. So she is going to now face an uphill climb in the general election, since Florida has increasingly become a red state. But this leads us to a question from a listener who wonders how far progressive candidates can go in certain parts of the country.
11: This is Diane from North Carolina. I'm registered as an independent, but before Trump, I was a what I'd call a Romney-style Republican. Since the rise of Trump, I've been voting mostly for all the Democratic candidates in all elections, mostly at every level. I'm concerned about the Democratic Party's swing to the progressive left, partly for the midterms, but even more for the next presidential election in 2028. I do not think this progressive swing is a winning strategy in the South. For a Democratic candidate to be elected, he or she, preferably a he this time, needs to have some wins in the South. What is your panel's opinion?
1: Mo, let me ask you about this. I mean, you and I have talked about this a lot as we've seen these primaries, and you've said Democratic socialists have been winning in certain places and more moderate candidates have been winning in certain places, and that this narrative that Democratic socialists are taking over the party is just wrong. But Diane raising a concern that in a state like Florida, in the South, turning more red, is this the right candidate for Democrats?
3: The real answer is I don't know yet. I think a lot of Democrats in the South are uncomfortable with this. And that you look at places like North Carolina, you look at places like Texas, you look at places like Alabama, you look at places like Georgia, all places where Democrats are running incredibly competitively, and they're not of the DSA brand. And I think that tells you something. And so my initial instinct, just the pure politics of it, is that it is more of a hurdle in a lot of southern states. Having said that, Florida used to be competitive. Everyone thought it was a purple state. Donald Trump came in, and a lot of people said, this is not the kind of candidate who can win in a state like Florida. And what he did was changed the electorate. He brought a lot of people who were disaffected, conservative, Republican, whatever you want to call them, back into a system they had abandoned. That is the one scenario where I think you could see somebody like Angie Nixon do really well in a state like Florida, is if candidates like that are able to tap into the disaffected left, it might not be a bad thing. It might actually be a good thing. And I don't think we've seen it tested yet. So that's why I say I don't know. This will be the first real test as to whether or not this is something that can play in the South.
1: Mike, do you see this as a test, and Mo will kind of be able to, you know, glean some stuff from it? Or is this Ashley Moody is just going to win easily?
3: Give me another deep thought,
1: Mike.
0: I'm going to give you my thoughts without mentioning Donald Trump. I'm going to try that for one segment during
1: the
0: show.
1: Good. Okay.
0: I know that Mo's obsessed with him, but I'm going to leave it alone.
3: I'm just going to start yelling his name out in the middle of your answer.
1: Over and over again.
3: Trump!
0: Yeah, exactly. Well, I'm going to give you my answer here. Thank God Angie Nixon won in Florida, because it does make it easier, I think, for Moody to win. So the simple answer here is that from a Republican standpoint, that is a godsend. Now, I will say this. Outside of those districts in New York City and Colorado, where you're arguing, you know, what shade of blue is your vibe? And by that, I mean these are seats that Republicans are never even going to contest. So these DSA candidates, these Democrat socialist candidates that we see in Michigan and in Florida and in other competitive races around the country, I don't think that it's going to be much of a question after November. I don't need to wait to see how they fare here. I think that they will fare miserably because their agenda is just a little side of crazy. And, you know, a lot of people say you don't fight crazy with crazy. Well, we're going to see that experiment play out in Florida and Michigan, and I think it's going to fail.
3: Look, we try to decide every election in the context of the previous election, and I think we need to stop doing that. I actually agree with Mike that a lot of voters see the DSA as being out there, too far outside the mainstream, maybe crazy. So what are they going to decide is more important to them? This is going to be an election in some places that's crazy versus pissed, crazy versus angry, right? Am I more worried about that, or am I more upset about how Trump has let me down every single step of the way? That does not mean that whichever one they choose to vote for this time is where they're going to be next time. right? The dynamics of these races are changing. So we'll have to see. I do think Angie Nixon has an opportunity. Whether or not she can seize on it, we will find out.
1: Well, we had a few listeners who were asking for help from us as they make these very important choices, like where they can get their information. They don't want to just watch or listen to campaign ads and let those things drive their vote. Here's one of the listeners.
12: This is Jason in Orlando, Florida. Every election, I typically opt to vote in by mail so that I have time to look over my ballot and research each candidate. Websites like vote411.org make this pretty easy, but I often wonder how much of what the candidates write is just lip service. What tools can the average voter use to research a candidate's track record? I find this especially difficult when choosing judges, who all claim to be impartial and fair.
1: I love this question, Jason. And you guys know, like, when I would spend time as a reporter in places like Iowa and New Hampshire, like, it was like a laboratory. Voters for the, you know, before the caucuses and the New Hampshire primary would just like get to know the candidates, study everything, their platform, their agenda, like issues. I felt like I was interviewing political pundits all the time when I would be speaking to them, really knowledgeable. But a lot of people don't have that amount of time to do this kind of research. So are there tools, platforms out there that you would send Jason and other people to?
0: I will say this. Candidate questionnaires are terrible. They generally come with a shade of prejudice from whatever organization they're coming from. And half the time, candidates decide of one party or the other not to answer it because of that tilt to the questionnaire. So I don't think that those are really great places to go. We have a new tool in this election in 2026 that we need to stretch the legs on this and see how it works. But AI, I think, is going to change the game for an independent voter who wants to compare the records and what has been said by two different candidates. And especially in races that are down ballot that don't get a lot of attention by the news media, and we'll take judge races as an example, I think you can prompt AI, whether it be Claude or Gemini or whatever your flavor is, go Grok if you want to get crazy, and put in the questions that you have and see what comes back to you on the candidates. And if you think that maybe some of the information that has come back to you has been hallucinated by AI, you know, just keep asking the question. But we have a new tool that I don't think we've really exercised yet. And I don't think candidates and other organizations have really understood how their information is scraped for these AI engines.
1: Oh, so you don't think campaigns are paying attention to how AI is going to be portraying them?
0: No. In fact, weirdly, some candidates have blocked the LLMs, the AI engines, from actually pulling their information. Now, wow. I don't know why. I think maybe because they
1: want to control the message, issue. Right? I mean, they want to control. Oppo.
0: Abigail Spanberger, who's governor of the Commonwealth of Virginia, blocked the AI engines from pulling from her campaign website, now from her governor's site. I believe that's true as of a couple weeks ago. She may have changed it. I don't understand why politicians are doing this, because I think this is going to be the new tool that listeners such as the one we just heard from are going to utilize in order to get actually nonpartisan, fair, in their own words, information about who's running.
3: Well, Mike just said, reminded me, I worked on a congressional campaign in the late 90s where the senior team had a huge debate about whether or not we should even have a website. And the people who were opposed to it said it was because why would we give our opponents such an easy platform for opposition research? And I think a lot of candidates may be looking at AI in a similar way, right? Yeah. With simply a lack of understanding of how it's used and the benefit of it. Once upon a time, I would have said, follow your local news, because they're the ones who focus on these local races. But we have seen such a gutting of local news where they do not have the resources to focus on politics the way they once did, that it's just not as reliable in every market anymore. So I actually agree with Mike. I think AI is a big opportunity to get more information than you had access to before. But even just simple internet searches, if you're not ready to sign over everything to the robot overlords of AI yet, I think just doing some basic online research, there's a lot of information out there, but it's going to take work on your part. It's not going to be as simple. there's no central clearinghouse, particularly the further down the ballot you go.
1: All right. I love taking questions, and I hope all of you keep sending them. If you have a question you'd like us to take up on the show, record a voice memo if you can. Keep it to around 30 seconds and just shoot it to us at lrc@kcrw.org. Again, that email address, lrc@kcrw.org. Let's move to our left, right, and center rants and raves. And I want to start because this is sort of a follow-up to a response, Mo, that you gave to my rant recently. I was talking about being very frustrated by the question of whether we recline on airplanes anymore. You made the point that, like, just get a great travel pillow. Well, Mark from Sandy, Utah, wrote a question in and responded to you this way. Fine. Such a simple solution, except my wife and I have reviewed ratings and customer comments and have invested in up to perhaps a dozen, quote, really good travel pillows and either still can't go to sleep or, if successful, wake up with a kink in the neck that can last 4 days. So please, Mo, no teaser answers. What is the make and model of that really good travel pillow? And please do not mention the words Mike Lindell.
3: Look, I will take absolutely no responsibility for your own experience with travel pillows.
1: That's the teaser. They just want an answer. Want a company.
3: I'm going to give you my answer, but it sounds like this person has been very thorough in research, and maybe he's already tried the one. I swear by the, is it Cabo? Cabo? C-A-B-E-A-U is the brand.
1: It's Evolution. Your pillow. I don't know.
3: The Cabo Evolution, the S3 model.
1: Wow.
3: Of memory foam. And it's got the sides can shape to keep your neck upright. And what I love about it is the strap that connects it, that anchors it to the seat. Oh. So your head does not tilt forward when you're asleep. That's what used to always kill my neck. It has never failed me. If it fails you, I take no responsibility, but this is what works for me.
0: Love it. If I may, this does not solve the issue of somebody reclining into you. So if you want to solve that problem, you redirect the air nozzle that is above your seat and push it all the way forward so it blows on the back of their head, which will annoy them to the extent that they have to pull their seat back up.
1: Okay.
0: So I will solve the front side and Mo can solve the sleeping reclining head side of this debate.
3: Mike and I are about to go into business as airplane sleep coaches for you. If you need help, Mike and I can develop a comprehensive strategy.
1: So get the Cabo. You don't recline, and if someone reclines into you, spray them with cold air until they are miserable. Yes. and get away from you. That's amazing.
0: It works.
1: Yeah.
0: It works.
1: Okay, well, I raved about this great listener question. Mike, do you have another rant or rave today, or do you just want to rave about the using the airflow of the weapon?
0: No. I do have a rave. Okay. I'm going to continue on the rave wave. My rave is about state fairs and county fairs.
1: Oh, I love that.
0: And your local agricultural fairs. I'm from Buffalo. Last week, the Erie County Fair got kicked off. Second largest county fair in America. Over 1 million people go through this county fair. I'm up in Alaska today. And this week, the Alaska State Fair begins. This is a place where you can find great things like coolicles, which are Kool-Aid pickles, or deep-fried ranch dressing, which you should never use ranch dressing on a chicken wing. It should only be blue cheese, never ranch.
1: Agreed. Agree. Yes.
0: Yep. If you want to pop a deep-fried ranch dressing into your mouth, go to your local fair and you will find it. It's fun for the whole family. I hope these never die. I think this is pure Americana. So I am going to rave. I love county and state fairs.
1: I endorse that. My wife and I went to the Orange County Fair last year, and it had such a memorable day. And also, I'm going to endorse the only blue cheese dressing on wings. And it infuriates me when you order wings and you literally say, can you bring blue cheese? And they bring ranch. It's terrible. It changes the entire experience.
0: Totally.
1: Okay, Mo, take us home.
3: You guys may have seen a new ad out this week by the canned water company Liquid Death, which teamed up with the beer maker Garage Beer, which is part owned by NFL star Jason Kelce. The ad is Jason Kelce sitting on a toilet, filling a mason jar with his urine, then walking out into a meadow and singing a song with Liquid Death's mascot, a guy named Murder Man, asking Americans to mail their urine to an AI data center. Why? Because data centers need water. The chorus of the song they are singing is, "Let's pee on computers together to save humanity." But on their website, in the fine print, there's a line asking you to please not actually send your pee, which means that they got far enough down this concept that the lawyers had to get involved.
1: I mean, yeah.
3: It's just so funny to me. Every company in America right now is trying to figure out how to keep their heads down when it comes to politics. These guys are going the opposite direction. They found the one thing in this country, one political issue that's uniting folks, data centers, and they're saying, let's pee on it. Maybe a case of where capitalism is actually embracing this populist sentiment we're in.
1: It's extraordinary that you got a deep thought out of that. Mike, did we just listen to a rant or a rave? I actually don't even...
0: I don't know.
3: You can take it how you want, guys.
0: Tell.
3: You can take it how you want.
0: All I could think of is that I'm sure that Kelsey puts ranch on his chicken wings.
1: His brother does too, probably.
0: Probably.
1: Yeah.
3: Wow.
1: And Taylor. They're probably all ranch. Ranch people.
3: What members of our audience are you alienating now?
1: I dare some of you out there to send in a defense of ranch dressing when it comes to buffalo wings. Mike Moe, thanks a lot. Really enjoyed the conversation. Left, Right, and Center is produced by Leo Duran. Our executive producer is Arnie Seipel. The show is recorded by Mike Stark and mixed by Katie Gilchrist. Todd M. Simon composed our theme music. 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
17: I think this is a really bad sign, bad omen, bad evidence about the future, especially given how rapidly AI is getting more capable and how hard the AI companies are working to reach an intelligence explosion, to reach superintelligence, to reach systems that are truly extremely capable and really could outwit us, overpower us. And we still don't have these very basic problems anywhere close to figured out.
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